far. There is a large degree of structural damage done to residential buildings, health centers, and dozens of schools. The United States Geological Survey and Colombia's Geological Service say the epicenter was 3 miles east of San Jose del Palmar, a town of 5,000 people. The New York Times reports videos showing major damage to several major cities, including Pereira, Manzanares, and Cali. Those are the headlines, thanks to reporting from local, national, and international outlets. Now onto stories and conversations by our own reporters.

0: Santa Barbara's East Beach.
1: The letter
0: Beach.
1: Last week, and it was dated June 7th.
0: Santa Barbara's East Beach is found to have considerably high levels of bacteria, such as E. coli and other pollutants. The Sierra Club found significant pollution in the beach's water during rainy winters, prompting the organization to enact the Clean Water Act. To stop the pollution, they've negotiated a settlement agreement with three companies responsible. I'm KCSB's Mavis Hawley, and I have the latest. The waste management company and two construction companies, Lash and Kenny, are taking measures to better manage their waste production in accordance with the Clean Water Act. A month after the act was enforced in Santa Barbara's East Beach, I spoke to Jesse Swanheiser, a partner at Sycamore Law, to understand how well pollution has been mitigated so far. Here's Swanheiser.
2: I am a partner at Sycamore Law, and we're a small niche firm that works with nonprofits and native groups, mostly or almost exclusively on clean water and water habitat issues. So we do salmon, steelhead, and then industrial pollution, municipal pollution, and those kinds of things, always representing the communities that are most affected.
0: For this case specifically, you were dealing with East Beach in Santa Barbara, where there's waste runoff streaming into the beach from three different companies, and you worked alongside the Sierra Club to institute the Clean Water Act to help mitigate that.
2: Yeah, we collected, with the support of the Sierra Club, we collected samples from these three companies, Marburg, Kenny Construction, and Lash Construction. We collected samples during rain events from each of their facilities over three winters, and each of those samples demonstrated a failure by the companies to manage the pollution that ultimately ends up at East Beach. So all the facilities are located sort of in the lower east side of Santa Barbara, and all of that rainwater empties out right in front of one of the big hotels there. And obviously East Beach is one of the most heavily used and loved beaches in Santa Barbara. And so the Sierra Club decided that given the data that we collected over all of that period of time, that a Clean Water Act action was in order.
0: Could you describe what the Clean Water Act is? And then in this case, how was it actually used?
2: Yeah, it was the Clean Water Act is an interesting statute passed in the 70s, like many of the U.S. environmental statutes, and it was largely in response to what were glaring problems of water pollution, like rivers catching on fire in Ohio and things of that nature. And so, the initial target of the Clean Water Act was sort of those gross, direct industrial discharges right into rivers or the ocean. And as we learned more through implementing the act during the 80s and 90s, we learned that stormwater that falls on our cities and industrial plants and whatnot is a significant public health and environmental hazard. And so the Clean Water Act was amended to provide for permits that address pollution that runs off of facilities during storm events. And one interesting feature of the Clean Water Act is that it deputizes essentially everybody in this country to act as if they are the Attorney General or the Director of the EPA, which is to say anyone who sees a violation of the act is permitted to enforce it directly against the violator. And so in this circumstance, Sycamore Law represented the Sierra Club, and we essentially stepped into the shoes of the Department of Justice and enforced what we saw as violations of the Clean Water Act to address stormwater pollution.
0: So when you were assessing the pollution that was ending up in East Beach, what factors were you evaluating to determine the severity?
2: What we collected samples for, what we analyzed the samples for, were bacteria and toxic metals and an indicator pollutant called total suspended solids, which itself isn't terrible, at least compared to toxic metals or bacteria, but serves as an indicator or a measure of how effective a facility is managing the pollutants that come off their facility. And the numbers that we saw in the data were, in certain circumstances, astronomical, you know, hundreds of times above the limit that has been set by EPA to protect human health and the environment. And so this was a consistent 3-winter-long pattern of these facilities not appropriately managing the pollution coming off their facilities, as evidenced by extremely high concentrations of aluminum, copper, zinc, and from some of the facilities, bacteria.
0: Since the Clean Water Act was enacted for East Beach, has there been any noticeable changes so far? And have you been able to trace a decline in waste runoff?
2: No, unfortunately, it's going to be a couple of winters where we'll continue to collect samples from the facilities to see whether or not the additional pollutant control measures that they're required to implement under the lawsuit are effective. The sad scenario is that East Beach is affected by hundreds, if not thousands, of different pollutant sources. And so it's unlikely that you would be able to see a significant change in pollution levels at East Beach based on these small number of facilities. So success will be measured by fewer pollutants leaving the site or the sites rather than East Beach suddenly showing significantly lower concentrations of pollutants. But over time, and this is the way the Clean Water Act works, is over time, you get everybody to comply, and then you start to see meaningful impacts in the receiving waters, in this case, the Pacific Ocean at East Beach.
3: So
2: leaving their facilities. Yeah, the idea of the Clean Water Act and the permitting requirements is that each company owner is responsible for the stormwater that leaves their facility. And so in the Sierra Club's Clean Water Act lawsuits and the settlements, what we managed to achieve was significantly improved pollution controls being implemented by Marburg, Kenny, and Lash. And at least as far as Lash and Marburg are concerned, if their other efforts aren't successful in reducing pollutant concentrations, then they are required under the consent decree to implement advanced treatment systems, which is basically the very best technology available to limit pollution from leaving their sites.
0: And as you mentioned, reducing pollution concentration is currently ongoing, and companies have been making strides to stop producing runoff that's been getting into the ocean. And so what have these initiatives looked like so far?
3: I see. Okay, thank you so much for all that information. And I was also curious about East Beach in general. I'm not sure if you can speak to this, but I was curious if you're knowledgeable about why it's so polluted. Like, I know that's not an issue for every beach in Santa Barbara. So why is there such an issue overall with the pollution in that area?
0: We've talked pretty extensively about a couple of the sources of pollution on East Beach, but I'm curious overall, what's the biggest pollutant that's leading to this issue?
2: Yeah, East Beach sits, as you likely know, East Beach sits downstream from the bird refuge and is also used by a lot of birds as nesting and foraging habitat. And so there is a significant amount of the bacteria at East Beach that isn't related to human activity. But especially after some of the samples that we collected at Marburg and elsewhere, there is also harmful pathogenic bacteria being discharged from human sources. So it's very difficult at East Beach to know whether or not the bacteria that we're seeing in samples at East Beach is exclusively related to natural sources like the birds, or related to sources like Marburg's liquid waste yard. And more than likely, of course, it's a combination of those things and perhaps others as well.
0: That was Jesse Swanheiser, a partner at Sycamore Law, discussing an ongoing effort to reduce pollution on East Beach through the usage of the Clean Water Act and a recent settlement made with three companies. For KCSB News, I'm Mavis Hawley.

0: UC Santa Barbara is looking to extend and establish more artificial intelligence. UC Santa Barbara is looking to extend and establish more artificial intelligence guidelines for academia across campus. There are still several questions about the appropriate use of AI and debate about how to apply the technology throughout the wide range of disciplines the university offers. I have the story. To discuss the ethics of AI being used throughout the institution, joining me today is UCSB Psychological and Brain Sciences Professor Miguel Eckstein, a committee member of the Senate Administration Advisory Committee on Uses of Artificial Intelligence in Academic Contexts. So, you've been an active member of AI committees here on campus who are attempting to create guidelines for the university. Can you elaborate on what exactly you're doing?
1: The committee is really trying to set guidelines for the university about use of AI, but more than anything, they're really trying to get people to think about the use of AI. So, you know, so different disciplines might have different best ways to adopt AI or not. So there might not be a solution for every single department and faculty in our campus. So what we want is we want faculty and students to be thinking about the use of AI and their consequences and their.
0: As a committee member, in your opinion, to what degree do you think AI is being misused, and what are educators trying to do to mitigate that?
1: So I mean, yeah, probably is being misused by everybody, and what we have as. What we have as educators of responsibility is to provide a framework and a structure and in the courses so that students use AI to potentiate their thinking and their knowledge and not to use it towards in a detrimental way towards their learning and their skills. So you could do it both ways. And some of this is not new, right? I mean, people are like, oh, the challenges of AI. Well, I mean, some of these things have been around. You know, if you have somebody in your course who's your friend and is extremely smart and can do some things really, really well, and they give you the homework, you can do that homework and you can study it and learn from it, or you can have them explain it to you and you learn, or you can copy word by word without learning a thing. So that's been around. So is this anything new? Well, it's a little bit new in the sense that if you ask your friend for the homework once, they'll say, okay, twice, okay. And the third time they're like, you do it yourself. While GPT, you can keep asking for it to do your homework and it, you know, won't say anything, it'll keep doing it. So in that sense, it's a little bit different. I would say that, so I'm of the opinion that, you know, that that students, and you know that you first have to develop your brain at your best potential, and then introduce AI to actually potentiate it. That if you just introduce AI very early on, before you really have exercised critical thinking, you know, it can be a mixed bag. So I'm more of that opinion. So I'd say you know, I want people to learn how to write. So I was in the humanities. I'm just. What I hear out there, I'm not going to mention, but in general, you know, what they are trying to get is they're trying to teach people to think. And the way they actually test that is by have people write. So if you actually send an assignment home and people are just AI generating the whole essay, you know, it's that seems clearly to defeat the whole purpose of what they're trying to achieve. So in that case, what they're going to do is they're going to try bring people and do the writing in class. And then, you know, and the idea that, you know, and then it's the same thing in the sciences. Why am I interested in people learning how to write? Because, well, some people could argue, well, you know, why do we need to learn how to write and put an essay? I could just use AI. I could just have a few ideas and let it do. Well, yes, you could argue that. But I'd say that the evidence out there, and a lot of faculty would agree, that learning how to write is an exercise in actually organizing your thoughts and structuring and getting some clarity of thinking and structuring your thoughts. And that actually will extend to when you actually communicate orally. Okay, so when you if you're it doesn't mean always that a good writer is a good speaker, but I'd say in general, if you are good about organizing your thoughts on paper, you will tend to be good about organizing your thoughts when you speak. And so that's an example where I'd say, okay, that is probably not the best use. I mean, I think everybody would agree. If you get an assignment, write an essay of this, and you just prompt it and generate the whole essay. And the essay will not be that great. When you're really talking about high level, like really good stuff, it'll be okay. So the minimum bar, before, if you knew nothing, you couldn't write a thing. It would show. But now, if you use AI, you can show up with something that is okay. But if we're talking about high quality essay, it might not be that good. You could still see that it's vague, or it'll get things wrong, and that could change. But the whole idea is that what you want is you want to spend time with things and think about them and structure your thoughts. That exercise is what education is about. And also be curious. And that's what you can use AI in a good way. If you're curious and it's something you don't know about, you can use it to really explore things. And yeah, you have to follow up and look at the details. But some people are another interesting use of AI is, and this again is my opinion, is to actually summarize. You get an assigned book and you summarize it, and you read the summary.
0: You've talked a lot about how AI can be used for a shortcut for learning, but can you elaborate on how it can be used more as a tool that benefits the student rather than reducing student engagement with their assignments or exams?
1: At least I had to do that. So I think part of of what we need to do better, I think, at UCSB and I think that's all around the world, is we need to get faculty and students need to get a better sense on how to use it to potentiate it, our thinking and our skills and our creativity, and not overuse it as a, when you get a little bit lazy. And always double check it, make sure it's you're on top of it. You're not just checking out and letting it do things, because that typically ends up in bad or embarrassing, for now, embarrassing moments. And then there's another thing, in when we that is one of the dangers I see, it's something I call the gap, which is, so it's harder and harder to assess students. Or let's suppose you're applying for a job. And it used to be that the application, or your application and your statement, or you're applying to grad school, that would actually be very meaningful. But now it's lost a lot of value because we don't know if that comes from the person. So what's now happening, and I'm doing the same thing when I enter, is that the our oral exchanges are becoming really important for us to assess what I call the gap, which is that people can show a resume and an essay or a statement that is amazing, but then when you talk to them, there might be a big gap. You ask a few questions and you can realize, okay, this person does not really understand. So what people are doing are they're trying to assess this gap. And then the smaller the gap, the more positive the assessment, right? Okay, somebody said that they actually did. I mean, this always happened, right? Because in resumes, people tend to list things, that they've done, all the things, but you needed to know, did they really understand what they were doing? Were they really involved? So this all always existed. But now with AI, that written presentation can be, extraordinary. And you can do stuff. You can do all sorts of things and actually list them in your CV, in your resume, your CV, and you can even your statements could be, almost beautiful. So in some ways, when you read statements, I mean, I'm talking for myself, if I detect that it's a little bit too smooth, I get a little bit, more hesitant. If it flows fine, but it's, that I feel it's real, that they're actually, I'm actually, this is a real statement the person wrote. So that has value. And then talking to them is where you evaluate.
0: That was UCSB Psychological and Brain Sciences Professor Miguel Erskine, a committee member of the Senate Administration Advisory Committee on Uses of Artificial Intelligence in Academic Contexts. We discussed AI use in academia at UC Santa Barbara and how committees are finding new ways to think about and regulate its uses. For KCSB News, I'm Mavis Hawley.

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Our music is Algorithms by Chad Crouch. Our theme music is Loop One by Alex Gonzalez. Tonight's newscast was engineered by me, Mavis Hawley. Tonight's newscast was written and produced by me, Mavis Hawley. That's all we have for you tonight. Thanks for tuning in. Once again, I'm Mavis Hawley, but don't go away. Up next, we have Climate Connections, followed by Newsmakers.

0: Welcome to 2026 Talks, where we're following our democracy in historic times.
1: This is not a referendum on President Trump. It is a decision regarding Mr. Blanche in very specific circumstances. All considered, I will vote for Mr. Blanche.
0: Louisiana Republican Senator Bill Cassidy was the deciding vote in Todd Blanche's 50-49 confirmation as the next attorney general. Republicans Susan Collins of Maine and Lisa Murkowski of Alaska voted no with all Democrats. Murkowski says she lacks confidence Blanche will, quote, check the worst impulses of this administration. Other skeptics said Blanche would likely be the most palatable candidate the president would nominate. Before leaving for recess, the Senate also passed a bill to avert a government shutdown scheduled just a month ahead of the midterms. The bill funding the government into December now goes to the House. It may face resistance from the GOP's right flank because it provides no new immigration enforcement money, but does include a temporary bar on the White House canceling government grants for partisan reasons or without warning. The Senate Agriculture Committee narrowly voted down a new farm bill on close to party lines. Democrats objected to requiring states with high error rates for SNAP to start funding the hunger program themselves. New Jersey Democratic Senator Cory Booker called the Republican-led proposal, quote, effing ridiculous.
2: We are spiraling into a deficit and a debt, and our big idea to solve that problem is to go after the most struggling Americans. That is hypocrisy when there's huge ways to save money out there that nothing is being done about.
0: Congress has until the end of September to pass a new farm bill or extend the current 2018 funding levels. A new online tool from the Economic Policy Institute calculates the price of mass deportations by location and compares that to the cost of government services. In all, it's says the U.S. has spent nearly $270 billion sweeping up and deporting migrants, which would have paid for hiring nearly 100,000 new teachers or kept over 11 million people on Medicaid. Gordon Lafer of Oregon University worked with the left-leaning think tank on the calculator. He says it's shocking to see taxpayers spending so much to kick out migrants when so many families struggle to afford food, housing, and health insurance.
3: We wanted to show what the trade-off is so people understand we could be having all these things that really matter in people's lives, and instead the money's being wasted on this political circus of mass deportations.
0: Idaho's attorney general is appealing a preliminary federal court injunction against the state's transgender bathroom ban. Earlier this year, legislators voted to require people to use the bathroom matching the sex assigned at birth. Six transgender state residents sued, saying the law violates their constitutional right to due process, equal rights, and privacy. Emily Croston with the ACLU of Idaho says they'll argue for making the injunction permanent.
4: We are fighting to continue litigating the bill in the district court to get a final decision on the merits, that this violates Idahoans' constitutional rights and or an eventual permanent order that would block enforcement of stall restrooms in Idaho.
0: Supporters say the ban protects women and children in private spaces, although there are few, if any, documented cases of bathroom attacks by transgender individuals. I'm Edwin J. Vieira for Pacifica Network and Public News Service. 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
5: Hi again, everybody. Viva la fiesta, and welcome to a special election one-on-one edition of Newsmakers TV. I'm Jerry Roberts. It is Friday, August 7th. Happy El Desfile Histórico to those who celebrate. Josh himself is getting ready to put on his chaps and his spurs and on his steed for the horse parade. But Josh Molina has taken a moment to join us. Today is also, among other things, the deadline for filing candidacy papers for city council election. And so we thought we would take this opportunity. There may be some last minute surprises at 5 p.m. Sometimes somebody gets in late, but we pretty much know what the field is for these key races. And so we're just going to kind of go through them, how things look at the starting gate. And just a reminder about the level set, the reason that I'm spending so many of the last remaining hours of my life reporting on the city council. This is a big deal. There's four of seven seats up, the mayor's race, the mayor's seat, as well as three others. There have been so many 4-3 votes, as Josh has reported. And so the mayor's race, and the others are really important this time around. All right, Josh. First of all, let's start with some news, as we like to do. Do you want to talk about the event that the news press and the newsmakers is co-sponsoring?
6: Yeah, Jerry, I'm super excited that on September 3rd, we are going to be holding a mayor's forum. The candidates have agreed to show up and field questions from us, which should be quite the evening. We're continuing our tradition, Jerry, of hosting Santa Barbara mayoral and city council forums, which are an important service for the readers. And it's very important for journalists to be able to ask these questions. We are the most knowledgeable collectively, the journalists in town, and you and I, of course, to ask the tough questions. And so we're going to be doing that, and that's going to be an awesome event for everyone in the public to come and see. They're welcome. And then you and I, Jerry, also going to be hosting some district city council forums in September as well.
5: So more on that to come. Save the date, September 3rd, 7 p.m. at the Old Vic Theater, and we'll have more on that. All right, let's start with the mayor's race. Josh, the first the news of the week was the campaign finance reports. The first round of them for this year were filed. And a big surprise, or at least I was surprised, I'm interested in your reaction, Eric Friedman, council member Eric Friedman, had about 140 in the bank, three times as much as Kristen Sneddon. Did that surprise you?
6: It did, Jerry. I, in my head, have sort of envisioned Sneddon as being the front runner this whole time. She is very much that Santa Barbara prototype for who we have been electing as mayors for decades. Not always, but she seemed to be the classic combination of preservationist, scientist, local Santa Barbara person who cares about preserving the community, but smart growth where necessary. And she seemed like the one who was the heir apparent. Of course, Randy is not running and Eric jumped in, and I was kind of surprised because, you know, Eric's great too. You know, he's very qualified and he has been involved in government and he's been up there every day that Kristen has, and he's made votes on every Tuesday, and he worked for Carbajal before. So it isn't as though he's like, you know, less qualified in terms of people who are committed to serving, but it's surprising to see the tripling of fundraising for Eric over Sneddon. I don't know if Sneddon sort of was taking it lightly or thinking that Eric would not gain traction. So maybe she wasn't working that hard, whereas Eric is a humble guy. He's working very quietly behind the scenes. He's quiet confidence, believes in himself. But I would say objectively here that in my years of experience, like, the person who raises the most money usually wins most often. And that's not because, oh, campaign shouldn't be about money. It's because those who raise money, there's a correlation, one, toward their support. People are willing to give them money, which shows a certain level of support in the community. But also that money is used to reach voters. That's an absolute necessity for candidates to do. Candidates do not get elected on ideas alone, unless you're Roy Lee, which is an exception, right? You have a villain incumbent. It's easier that way. There is no incumbent this way. You have to raise money. You have to get your name out there. You have to work hard. And Kristen may have time to turn the tides here, but it is a interesting turn of events. It definitely puts Eric in a prime spot to run away with this if he can keep up this momentum.
5: Yeah, just to build on a couple of your points, I mean, money is important. It's not obviously the most important thing, as we often talk about. The campaigns are about money, organization, and message. She has a organizational advantage from the jump, but based on the Democratic Party endorsement, which gives her a slate card, gives her some volunteers. And then, you know, what's their message? It's going to be interesting. You know, what is the six or seven words that they can boil down about what they're, why are they running? What is this campaign about? You know, as you point out, they've both been on council. They're original members of the first district council, first elected in 2017. But they've been on different sides of these big issues in recent years, rent control, State Street, fighting about the budget. And Eric has not voted for the budget a couple times in recent years. So there's real important policy differences, substantive differences between them. So it's going to be very interesting to see how each of them enunciates that and kind of explains what those differences are. We should mention that Wendy Sims Moten, former school board member, has filed papers to run. I've got her on my schedule to interview next week. So we'll see, what her plans are. And then there's a couple of other kind of guys, who put papers in looking for a soapbox.
6: I will say, Jerry, if I could interrupt here, I covered Kristen. You covered Kristen since the day that she, council member sat in, since the day she ran first. And she's different, right? Like, she got the endorsement, or she got elected without the endorsement of the Santa Barbara Democratic Party.
5: Well, she was elected, in fact, with the full opposition of the Democratic Party.
6: Exactly.
5: The Jim Scafidi Democratic Party.
6: And she was able to do that because she was sort of bigger than the party, and those candidates are rare, right? But what has happened since then is she has sort of morphed into the party, and the party has embraced her. And there are some people where this is good, right? But there are people in the community who don't necessarily like this. This rent stabilization issue is definitely a factor for her. Obviously, you're a tenant. You support it. There are tenant advocates who support it. Most property owners that I've talked to do not support it, like 95% of it. And she's leaned very far into supporting rent stabilization. And this is sort of an issue that she's going to have to reconcile with because, yes, I think like 70% of Santa Barbara are voters. But I think that some of her closer friends and allies, may be a little bit uncomfortable with how close she is to this. This is what I've been hearing, what they've been telling me, with sort of the progressive movement in this area on rent stabilization. And Snedden is supposed to be she has always been sort of the reasonable candidate for everyone, but it's people sort of feel as though she's kind of morphing more to that Dem party candidate. It's certainly going to help her for sure. She's going to have a lot of the messaging support. It's almost insurmountable, but it's not totally, because we have seen them not always win. So there's a little bit of that factor also going on here, and they're morphing to Eric. Eric may not excite them, but they sort of feel like, at least Eric says exactly what he means every time consistently. And so that's another little factor among the insiders here when we talk about what's happening in the mayor's race.
5: Yeah. And you're right. I mean, I had this, I mean, I was doing the same, magical thinking myself in terms of a narrative. It just seemed to me that it was Snedden's race to lose. And I think it probably still is. Just based on the electorate, if Eric's early fundraising, is perhaps based on, consolidating the Randy Rouse base, and remember, Randy got in late last time and raised a ton of money really fast. We may be seeing some vestige of that. But what did Randy end up with in the end? 37%, I think, 37% of memory serves. Don't hold me to it, but and he was running against two progressives, incumbent Kathy Murillo and James Joyce, the insurgent candidate. So he only got a little over a third of the vote. So, if that's the base that Eric is starting with, there's a lot of votes out there. And, using persuasion to get to 50% plus one will be an interesting challenge for him. But then I think Snedden's chat, is a turnout model that she's going to be using in terms of how the Democrats look at it. So, yeah, I think it's still wide open. If I was a betting person, which I am, I would put a little money still, I think, on her as the favorite. But she's got to. And let's be blunt. What's changed on council, in the last year is that one vote in District 1, where Wendy Santa Maria upset incumbent Alejandro Gutierrez, and that flipped the political calculus and the votes on the rent control issue, because Alejandro was against it. And that's changed everything. And to a large extent, you know, there's only so much bandwidth that people have for following city politics. And this rent control thing is so dominated over the past year. And it's just, you know, kind of taken up all the oxygen in the room. And, you know, for better or for worse, Randy Rouse decided not to run. You know, okay, maybe he abdicated a little bit. So Wendy Santa Maria, you know, as what happens with a vacuum, has, I think, taken up more and more space and has now appears to some people to kind of be leading Kristen Sned around on this issue. So I think that's one challenge for her is, you know, she's going to have to find some distance between her and Wendy.
6: Yeah. I mean, I think from what people tell me, a lot of people are seeing Kristen Sned in right now through the eyes of the rent stabilization issue. And from her political strategy campaign, she's going to need to broaden out. And like I said at the beginning, focus on how she got elected twice in the first place, how she beat Barrett Reed, who outraged her incredibly by being the Santa Barbara preservation, by being the Santa Barbara scientist, by being the Santa Barbara teacher, by being the Santa Barbara local. So that's a place that, you know, from a political analysis perspective, Sneddon wants to be. I do think she's still, like, if we have the vote today, well, maybe not today, but I think by the time we get to November, the money is on her to win because I think she does, her values do fall in line with most people in Santa Barbara on most issues, but she can't take anything for granted. The other thing is if she starts to fall behind perception, the party will devote more resources to her, which will affect the other local races. And so there's a lot going around in this. And I will say they're both good candidates. Like, you know, whoever wins, is Santa Barbara is in good hands because they have put in their time and they've been here and they're local. It's just a matter of, you know, disagreeing them on some issues, which some people do. But and I haven't talked to Wendy Sims Moten. I don't mean to exclude her. I just haven't talked to her. I don't know her policy positions. Of course, I talked to her on the school board, but not in this context. So we'll see what happens when she comes forward.
5: All right. Well, Wendy and I are scheduled to talk next Thursday. So we'll have that for you. And a reminder that we have a massive archive of one-on-one interviews with all of the most of the candidates for council that you can find on our website. All right, let's talk about District 4. San Roque, Mission Canyon area, now represented by Kristen Sneddon. This is my favorite race. Not only because I live here and have a rooting interest in who wins, but also because there's four candidates. Monty Wilson, a former retired a tech executive whose wife owns a business on State Street. Jason Dominguez, the former representative in District 1. Devin Wardlaw, who's a planning commissioner and endorsed by the Dem Party. And Genevieve Taft-Vasquez, who is a corporate counsel, first-time candidate, getting in late, but kind of interesting, too. How do you handicap that one?
6: This is a tough one. This is the most exciting in terms of competitiveness, and I think it's going to come down to the wire. I think it's going to be close. I think you have three candidates who have a shot of winning, and you have a fourth candidate who people tell me they really like, and has got a shot, too. We'll see how it goes. I think your front runners are Devin Wardlaw. She's endorsed by the Democratic Party. She's raised, as you reported, Jerry, something like $50,000. She's a serious candidate. She is well schooled on the policy issues. She's on the Planning Commission. And she's going to be there right at the end, either first or second. Then Monty Wilson is also working really hard, raising about the same amount of money, maybe a little bit more last year.
5: Well, I think, he to his credit, he raised $15,000 last year, which went in the pocket of Chris Collier. But yeah, be that as it may. Let's just say they're both starting with $50,000 in the bank, which is a lot for a council race.
6: Yeah, this early. Chris has got a family to support too, Jerry. So it's money well spent. Monty is working it. He's talking to everybody. Everybody tells me they really like him. He's easygoing, even if they don't agree with him, that he's a good guy. He's more
5: conservative. But he's anti-rent control, and Devin is pro.
6: Yeah. So Devin is pro-rent stabilization, keep State Street closed with some little deviation there, and Monty's sort of the opposite. So those are the clear lines. But Monty's also a serious candidate. And then you have Jason Dominguez, who used to be the district representative and won and got ousted and now is back as a wiser person in a different district, rebranded, repackaged. He thinks he can run, although he's ran a really, sorry, Jason, text me, awful campaign so far. I mean, he's
5: it really hasn't been a campaign. It's been kind of a stealth campaign.
6: So I guess he feels his name will get him there and he'll kick it into gear in October. I don't know, but his name is worth something. So he is formidable and he is smart. He's an attorney. He's been on the council. He knows a lot. That being said, he's repackaged, rebranded, very nice, but there's a whole history there of
5: also against rent stabilization.
6: Also against rent stabilization. They all, by the way, they all support helping tenants, but this isn't the best way. Like it's what the, right. their talking point. And then you have Genevieve Taft Vasquez, who I had coffee with. I've done a podcast that has not been, I haven't published it yet. And everyone loves her. People are talking. I mean, people who are constantly telling me she's great. She's amazing. So, maybe she could pull here, and make it into the mix.
5: Well, she comes out of that money. Dance Mom, Peabody Charter School kind of world, Kate Ford. Mm-hmm. The way she was able to get elected with that, sort of quiet base of people that are very involved in things.
6: Unlike Kristen Sneddon.
5: Yes. Yeah. So, she's just beginning to run. I got an email after my piece on the fundraising came out. She said, I've raised 10 grand now. I just want her to know it'll be reported in the next thing. So she's running. I also found her an interesting hang when I spoke with her, obviously extremely intelligent. Business background, which couldn't hurt on council, but I don't know that how deeply she's thought about these issues, per se, and or exactly what she wants to do on council. But with this four-way race, Monty, he's been running around the track to his credit. He's going door to door. He's raising money. He's doing all kinds of things. He's a very charming guy. I do think Jason and he sort of compete a little bit on the, kind of center right. But that's sort of where this district is. I wonder, Devin's formidable. Obviously, she has more experience in dealing with these issues, per se, city issues than anybody, except Jason, maybe. She's got a lot of money. She's got the party. Is this a good fit? Is this district a good fit for her? I wonder whether she wouldn't have been better off running the District 5 or not. And then, so maybe she takes on the center left, and then you kind of have Genevieve. So, voters have an opportunity, maybe they look at all of them and say, I don't like any of them. I'm going to vote for Genevieve. I mean, I don't know. That's what makes it my favorite race, because I think they are four good candidates. They all have something to say. They're all serious people, and they're all working. So, we'll see where that one ends up.
6: Well, I say write in Jerry Roberts. That's that's my endorsement for this race.
5: Yes, and I can resign on day one because I put it. I'm sorry. I am not giving up my place in the peanut gallery. Then District 5, which is now represented by Eric Friedman, basically Upper State Street, Hitchcock area, where Ian Bauke, who's a young person, 27 or something, associated with Strong Towns, Santa Barbara, which has been got a lot of influence, at least around City Hall. And he's opposed by Kevin Cornell.
6: Defell.
5: That's Brian Cornell, for those of you keeping.
6: He could win a seat if he ran.
5: But he could win. Brian could win.
6: He lives in Oregon, too, so I won't.
5: Yeah, well, okay. Kevin Cathell. Sorry, Kevin. And then James Erlinden, who I interviewed this week, and is a, you know, one of these guys is just like, I don't like what's going on. I'm going to do something about it. Just a, you know, a good citizen. He worked as a chef for a number of years. He's now working in financial services. You know, again, I think, you know, you see some parallel with him and Genevieve that, yeah, they want to do something. Yeah, they feel strongly, but, you know, you can't really discuss the fine points of the policies yet. But what do you make of that race?
6: Well, I mean, I have not had the opportunity to talk to Mr. Zerlinder. I know you got a podcast.
5: Zerlinden.
6: See, there you go. I don't even know his name. All right. Okay.
5: Zerlinder.
6: But that's the problem, right? So Ian Balke is the front runner in this race. It is just very clear that he is. He's been working. He's local. His dad's on the planning commission. He's a member of Strong Towns. He is.
5: And got the Democratic endorsement.
6: Democratic support. I believe he works for Monique Limon, state senator Monique
5: Limon. Yeah, he's a district representative.
6: He is firmly tied to the local Democratic political scene / machine, whatever you want to call it. So he's going to get a ton of support, and he's a young guy. And is that the perfect district for him? I hear the same thing about that. As you hear about Devin, he'd be better as like a downtown candidate. But I think he's definitely the front runner because people know who he is. He also works hard. He goes everywhere. And he is knowledgeable. So if you take away whether you agree or disagree with him on things, he does know things. That being said, Kevin Cathell is experienced, and she is a lifelong Democrat. And she's talked about not getting the Democratic endorsement and how she felt like the fix was in. It was always going to be Ian Balke. But here's somebody who is been out there for decades fighting for Democratic policies, but not necessarily tied to the Democratic Central Committee. She's, I guess, working hard, fundraising. You know, it's the thing, Jerry, is this. People always get worked up, like, well, how can you dismiss a candidate like so easily? It's like, because we've covered this for years. It's really hard to get elected. You have to be the hardest working candidate. Number one, you usually have to raise the most money. You have to have a strong message. And you've got to be out there early, and you've got to talk to voters. So that's a big haul when you don't have the endorsement of the party. And I don't mention the Republicans. They don't really organize very well. They just don't do it. So it's not comparable.
5: No, they're working on AI campaigning.
6: Yeah, like that's their AI memes are going to work, right? And so Kevin's a great person too, you know, all great, but if you're going to play professional sports, right, you got to play with a professional mindset.
5: Well, that's such an important point, because you and I both know we can talk about money and we can talk about messy. We can talk about all that. What matters is who's knocking on doors and who's making a connection at doors, because Santa Barbara is still very much of a retail political landscape, and that's where the sale is made. So, yeah, we'll see, you know, and I think Ian may have a head start on that. The one thing I would warn about Ian, and I asked him this, you know, because he said, you know, I am a progressive Democrat. And I said, is there anything in the Democratic platform you disagree with? And nothing I can think of. Well, you know, what about people who don't like that? Well, I'm willing to listen to anybody. Well, he's willing to listen, but is he willing to be persuaded out of his position? I guess that's a question. And then finally, in District 6, where Megan Harmon is termed out downtown, I got to say this is probably the least competitive, at least at this point. Gabe Escobedo, who's been around the ball, he's been on school board, he's been on planning commission, he headed the police reform committee at City Hall during the George Floyd time. And he's got the Democratic endorsement. He's certainly the favorite. But then you talked this week, as did I, to Alexander Stober, who's a realtor. Very interesting guy, very engaging guy. I don't know if he's the greatest political candidate for that district.
6: Hey, Megan Harmon's not running? I was putting together buttons, Harmon for 27. I don't know.
5: Well, she's not running for this anyway. She may be running for a few other things.
6: I'm still going to call her on Tuesday nights just to get her votes. Just to,
5: we may get her. We may get her as a panelist. We're in negotiations with her people to get her as a panelist, at least a part-time panelist on Newsmakers, Josh.
6: Yes. That's great. Okay. Then I'll be able to live with myself in that capacity. But this one is really interesting. You know, I interviewed Alexander Stober, and I thought he was great in terms of authenticity. I thought he was, of all the people I've interviewed, he's just like a guy who was just talking pretty directly about how he is a little bit complex. He's got a backstory. He's got, he grew out of homelessness. He made himself into something. He's got a little conservative edge because of it. You know, if he did it, then everybody else can. He's not against, or he's not for rent stabilization. He thinks it's, you know, we need to build more housing. I liked him, right? But like the other ones, it's so hard. Gabe Escobedo is, has been trying to get elected for years, right? So he served on the Santa Barbara Planning Commission. He ran for assembly. He got out of the race because Greg Hart was in it, and he wisely realized he can't win. He moved over to the school board. Gabe Escobedo is committed to public service. He wants to serve. He wants it. He's trying. He shows up. And he's a member, I think, of the Democratic Central Committee, or at least was at one point. And so he's done all the right moves. He volunteers. He hangs with all those Dems. Interesting thing about Gabe, though, he's close with Wade Cooper, who is not a Dem party kind of guy. So he's been able to straddle that line because Wade has helped him from a political strategy perspective. And so there are some, you know, on the board who kind of a little questionable about him because of that personally. But Gabe's the front runner for sure. He's well connected. He probably needs to work a little harder and raise some money just to.
5: Yeah, he hadn't raised anything, a couple of grand.
6: You show your challenger respect by beating them as badly as you can, right? And so, you know, he can't just expect to win. He's got to do something here.
5: Yeah, and it wouldn't be surprising if the realtors put a bunch of money into Alexander and tried to push him across. But what is there, 80-85% renters in that district? So that's going to be a tough sell. I mean, he's got a great rap. And, you know, the guy's a salesman, so he spends his life talking. So he's, you know, he can be persuasive on this abundance issue and so on and so forth.

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1: 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Our transmitter is located on the mountain named Sinek by the Chumash in the Santa Ynez Mountains. The transmitter site, also known as Broadcast Peak, is at an elevation of 1,228 meters above sea level, or 4,028 feet. 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

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Here on the south coast of Santa Barbara County, Central Coast, California. 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I am Steve S., your host Mondays, 6 to 8 p.m. Joyful Cosmos is the show. Your weekly ride on a road constructed of sound. There is no destination. Thank you for tuning in. We'll get this week's ride started off with a live performance from Charles Mingus and his ensemble. We just heard John Handy there playing alto on the alto sax. This is Perdido, composition by Juan Tiziol. As Langfelder and Irvin Drake, affiliated with Duke Ellington. And this is taken from an LP, Mingus at Carnegie Hall, a live performance by Charles Mingus. It's a large ensemble. They perform two tracks.

our One Track Per Side affiliated, tunes affiliated with Duke Ellington. This music was recorded live at Carnegie Hall on the 19th of January, 1974, released by Atlantic Recording Corp. Later that year, 1974. Charles Mingus on bass. George Adams, tenor saxophone. Hemiet Blewett, baritone sax. We're hearing in the background right now. John Faddis, trumpet. John Handy on alto sax, as I mentioned earlier. Rosan Roland Kirk on tenor saxophone and Stritch. Charles McPherson, alto saxophone as well. Don Pullen, piano. And Danny Richmond playing drums. And they'll work their way on through this performance. We'll hear the whole thing. Perdido from Charles Mingus and his large ensemble live at Carnegie Hall in 1974 here on Joyful Cosmos. Thank you for tuning in to KCS.

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I'm Steve S., your host, Monday, 6 to 8 p.m. Thank you for tuning in. We've been listening to music from Mingus at Carnegie Hall, Charles Mingus, playing bass. Don Pullen piano here in the background, Danny Richmond playing drums, Rassam Roland Kirk tenor and stritch, John Handy alto and tenor, John Faddis trumpet, Hammett Blewett baritone saxophone, George Adams tenor sax, and Charles Mingus bass, of course. The music was recorded the 19th of January 1974 at Carnegie Hall, released by Atlantic Records later that year. Their jam on Perdido is what we're hearing. Coming up next, we're going to hear some music from Joni Mitchell from her LP titled Mingus. Her performance of a track titled Sweet Sucker Dance is written music by Charles Mingus, Joni Mitchell writing the words. And we'll hear Joni Mitchell, guitar and vocals, Jaco Pastorius, bass, Wayne Shorter, soprano saxophone, Herbie Hancock, electric piano, Peter Erskine, drums, Don Elias, congas, and Emil Richards, percussion, and some wolves, I suppose. He's recorded at AM Studios in Hollywood, California, here in the United States, and released by Asylum Records in 1979. That's up next here on Joyful Cosmos. Thank you for tuning in to KCSB.

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I'm Steve S., your host, Monday 6 to 8 p.m. Joyful Cosmos is the show. Thank you for tuning in. We're listening now to some music from Ehsan Sadig playing electric guitar, Sohail Paigambari bass clarinet and soprano saxophone, and Ruzbeh Fadavi playing the drums. They are a trio who live and work in Tehran, Iran, and they're accompanied here by Vasco Trilla. He's a percussionist and composer from Barcelona, Spain, who traveled to Tehran in January of 2018 to record with these folks. They recorded a bunch of music at Cargadan Studios in Tehran, Iran, and it was released by Vasco Trilla on his Bandcamp page in August of that year, 2018. This is simply track number 3 from Sadig Paigambari, Trilla, and Fadavi. Here on Joyful Cosmos. Coming up next, we're going to hear some music from the Tadam Project. And this is music put together by Vivek Rajagopalan. He is a musician, composer who lives and works in Mumbai, India. And he writes, always seeking to push boundaries and or obliterate them to make different sounds come together. The Tadam Project brings together Carnatic classical rhythms, vocal percussion, and street rap. And he writes, Konakal is a language of percussion derived from the sounds of the ancient percussion instrument called the Mridangam, which hails from the southern states of India. Konakal, as a vocal percussion, brings emotion to rhythm and thus shares its lineage and languages. And this experiment, the Tadam Project, attempt to bring together the ethos, collaboration, and respect for cultures and identities, but create something of that identity, of their own. MC Mawali, MC Todd Food, MC Arts Lord, MC Mayavi. Add some voice, bass from Shovan Mukherjee. Vivek Rajagopalan, production and percussion, I believe. The Tadam Project, and we'll hear a track titled Tadam 2.0. You can find Vivek Rajagopalan on Bandcamp. That's up next here on Joyful Cosmos. Thank you for tuning in to KCSB.

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Here in South Coast, Santa Barbara County, Central Coast, California. 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Thank you for tuning in. KCSB.org. You can also find playlists there for more information about everything that I play. And there'll be even more information filled out in that playlist later this week there at KCSB.org. We're listening now to some music from Satoko Fuji Orchestra Kobe. More about this momentarily. Just prior, we heard music from a brand new CD from Marshall Allen. A band got together with him at Sequoia Media in Knoxville, Tennessee, to record a bunch of tunes and release a CD titled 101, An Audio Odyssey. It was brought to us by the Philadelphia, Pennsylvania, here in the United States-based label Rope-A-Dope. Knoxville, Tennessee, of course, here in the United States as well. Extraterrestrial Groove is the title of the track that I played. Marshall Allen, alto saxophone and electric wind instrument. Jamal Dean Takuma, electric bass guitar and electronics. Emmanuel Wilkins, alto saxophone. Nels Klein, electric guitar and electronics. King Noli, drums and keyboards. And Braxton Bateman, piano, were the players on that particular track. Marshall Allen, 101, and Audio Odyssey from Rope-A-Dope Records. Just prior to Marshall Allen, we hear music from Santi and Tugji from their 2023 LP, The Marvelous Real. I played a track titled Madrugada. Santiago Ferreira composing, and I believe he also plays guitar. Guitars on there, and Tugshi Curtis singing and writing the lyrics. Accompanied by Jonathan Strauch and Serkan Altsinok on saxophones, Tolga Bilgin on trumpet and French horn, Ertuk Idug trombone, Pierre Luigi Salami on piano, and Aslan Gunyar harp, Flavien Pukchu percussion made up the Santi and Tugshi ensemble. They live and work in Berlin, Germany, originally from Paraguay and Turkey, I believe, respectively. You can find Santi and Tugji on Bandcamp. But just prior to the Santi and Tugji track, we heard music from the Brazilian ensemble Besija 70 from their second LP, Occupy. Was released back in 2014 by Maios Discos Records. I played a track titled Crypto Nida. Huge ensemble. I'll post it all with the playlist later this week, as I mentioned earlier. Music LP, Besija 70, their second LP, was recorded at Estudio Traquitana in Sao Paulo, Brazil, during March of 2013. And you can, of course, find Besija 70 on Bandcamp. And back at the top of that set, we heard music from Batida. And Batida is the artist name for one Pedro Coquinho, originally from Humbau, Angola, but then eventually moved to and grew up and now lives and works in Lisbon, Portugal. He's a musician,
composer works with dance, visual arts, and radio arts as well under his Batida name. Batida in Portuguese means beat. And his music makes reference to and relates to Luanda, the capital city of Angola, dance and music culture. And on that project, I played a track titled Pusha. And what do we have here in the notes? It included a sample from Esperanza by Les Lancerdo, a 1970s Angolan musician tune. And he combines samples from the 1970s Angolan tracks with modern electronic dance music under the Batida recording name. All right, that gets us up to date. Oh, and that LP was brought to us by Soundway Records back in 2012. And as I mentioned, we're listening now to music from the Satoko Fuji Orchestra Kobe. It's a huge ensemble. Once again, I'll post the whole thing with the playlist there at kcsb.org a little bit later this week. This is a live performance recorded the 5th of February 2026 at Big Apple in Kobe, Japan. And it was released on Satoko Fuji's Bandcamp page by way of Libra Records, her record label, on the 7th of August. The CD is titled After the Storm, and we're listening to After the Storm Part 2 from Satoko Fuji's Orchestra Kobe here on Joyful Cosmos. Thank you for tuning in to KCSB.

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Thank you for tuning in. I am Steve S., your host, Monday 6 to 8 p.m. Joyful Cosmos is the show. We just listened to some music from Alba and the Mighty Lions. And that's taken from a 7-inch single titled La Verdad. We heard that track, La Verdad, from Alba and the Mighty Lions, Alba Ponce de Leon, singing and writing there. And that was released by the Brooklyn, New York City here in the U.S.-based Names You Can Trust label. You can find Names You Can Trust on Bandcamp. Just prior, we heard music from Ali Bira. I played a track titled Abba Lafa from his 1976 recordings, released as an LP by Mississippi Little Axe and Domino Recordings back in 2014. Ama Lela was the title of that LP. Ali Bira, he's a famous Oromo singer, composer, poet, nationalist. He was born in from My Passion for Ethiopian Music blog. He was born in Lagahare village in the city of Dire Dawa, Ethiopia. He's of Oromo descent, and his music and bands and people he surrounded himself with celebrated and attempted to keep the Oromo culture alive during Selassie's rule of Ethiopia. He was imprisoned for that at one point. Eventually ended up in Addis Ababa and performed in various bands there in the capital city of Ethiopia for a while. He now lives in, I believe, Toronto, Canada, with his wife Lily now. But in 1976, after some years of retirement, he got together with the Adu Bira Band, a group from the Dire Dawa city where he was born, and toured Oromo towns in Ethiopia. Those recordings, those performances were recorded, and the LP was made up of those live recordings. Anyway, Ali Bira. There's lots more information about him. I'll have links with the playlist later this week. And just prior to Ali Bira, we heard from La Perla. They are a trio from Bogota, Colombia. And I played a track from their Callejera LP, released by Mambo Negro Records back in 20 and 22. We listened to the tune Abre Caminos, and that featured La Dame or Dame Blanche, Daniela San Miguel, Giovanna Mogolan, and Karen Ferreira are La Perla, the trio. You can find La Perla, Bogota, from Bogota, Colombia, on Bandcamp. They have lots of other beautiful music. And all the way back at the top of that set, we heard a track titled Suleymaneh, and that's taken from a brand new EP by Goran Kajvez, Subtropic Orchestra, featuring the vocals of Avin Omar. She is a Swedish composer and singer of Kurdish descent. And the Goran Kajvez as a trumpet player, composer, and producer from Sweden as well as most of the other members of his ensemble. I'll post them all with the playlist, as I mentioned before. But
That EP, this EP, is the first of three featuring vocalists with the Subtropic Orchestra. You can find Goran Kajvez, lives and works in Stockholm, Sweden, on Bandcamp. This is brought to us by We Jazz Records, a label based in Helsinki, Finland. And that gets us up to date. We're now listening to, and this will take us to the top of the hour, music from Xavi Reija. This is Sound of the Earth 2 from the CD The Sound of the Earth. It was released by Moon June Records back in 2018. Xavi Reija, drums. Tony Levin, bass guitar, upright bass and stick. Marcus Reuter, touch guitar. And Dusan Jevtovic, guitar are the players here. Music recorded at Clubhouse Studio in Rhinebeck, New York, here in the United States, back in August of 2016. You can find Xavi Reija on Bandcamp, as well as Moon June Records, for lots of fascinating music of the sorts. And that will wrap things up for this week's episode of Joyful Cosmos. If you enjoyed the ride, I'll be back next Monday, 6 to 8 p.m. here in KCSB. Do stick around. More fine music up at the top of the hour. 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Have yourselves a wonderful night and a beautiful week. Peace.

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On my show Fly on the Wall, I usually will explore ambient and instrumental, as well as folk and singer-songwriter, and just kind of try to see how all those genres or kinds of genres fit together. And today we're going to kind of go really close to what this show was supposed to be all about in the first place. I'm connecting some of my favorite ambient instrumentals with some of my favorite singer-songwriter and folk musicians, and it's kind of going to be like a sandwich of an hour with ambient as the bread surrounding a beautiful, some kind of salad of my favorite folk singers. So last week we really focused on guitar in general, but today I wanted to zoom in a little bit and stick with purely acoustic guitar as the main instrument we're focusing on. I really love acoustic guitar so much, and I'm always looking for people who use it in interesting and innovative ways. We started off the evening today

with definitely an innovator, Elizabeth Cotton, who is one of, I think, is the greatest guitarist who ever lived. She played left-handed on a right-handed guitar, and this song we just heard, Vastopol, is, I believe, connected to a folk melody called The Siege of Sevastopol. It was a name that has since been shortened, and spellings have changed a little bit. But I just think it's really interesting to think about how this kind of like popular song based on, I think, a battle during the Crimean War has become a folk melody that's kind of transcended generations and stayed alive. And it's been on this very long path that it's taken until right now I'm playing it over the radio waves to your ears, or I was a few minutes ago. Right now we're listening to our second song of the set. This is Comes and Goes, off of a lovely collaboration album between Greg Malcolm and Tatuzi Akiyama from 2007. It's called Six Strings. And then up next we'll hear from Aquarelle on this next track called Interrupted Forms 1. So stay tuned for that up next, right here on KCSB FM in Santa Barbara.

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My name is DJ Radar. This is Fly on the Wall. And today we are focusing on acoustic guitar as kind of the main instrument featured in a lot of the music I'm sharing right now. At the top of our last little set, we heard Interrupted Forms 1 by Aquarell. That was followed by Towers by Grouper, and I'm hopping in now with my voice over Solitudes by Kinloch Nelson. I really love Grouper so much as an artist, and I think she has really found the perfect balance between very droney electronic work and acoustic guitar, and I think finding a place for this instrument and creating such a unique sound out of it is really, really commendable, and I really love the way that she finds ways for those two very different sounds to work together. So, really awesome track. It's kind of new to me, so I'll definitely be checking out more from that album soon. Up next, we're going to get into some more lyrical music as Grouper kind of started to transition the sound that way this evening. Starting up next with my favorite artist of all time, Phil Oakes. The track we're going to be listening to is Changes, which is one of his better-known compositions. He never really made it big in the late 60s, early 70s, because his politics were, like, such an important part of his music, and changing views of that in the U.S. at the time meant that he wasn't really able to break into the limelight, as it were. This recording is a really special one that we're going to hear, though. It took me a very long time and some, like, personal connections to track it down. But this is from the 1970 concert that launched Greenpeace as an organization. There were nuclear weapons tests planned for an island in Alaska called Amchitka, and Greenpeace was organizing a protest against this. So they put together this benefit concert with Phil Oakes, Joni Mitchell, and James Taylor, kind of before James Taylor got super famous. And then much later, they released this double CD album to finally share the recording of that concert with the world. I think this came out in like 2009, released by Greenpeace. So that's up next. We'll hear Phil Oakes, a live recording of his, not so much a hit, but one of his better known songs, Changes. From Vancouver, 1970. And thank you so much for listening here on 91.9 KCSB FM. Hope you enjoy.

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That's 91.9 on your FM dial. At the top of our last set, we actually heard Tomorrow is a Long Time by Ellen Steckert. That was followed by the live version of Changes that I was talking about by Phil Oakes. Then we heard Love Will Endure by Patrick Sky and Sharper Eyes by Arthur Russell, followed by what we're listening to now, which is Blue Wind Boy by Russell Potter. That was kind of the last of our lyrical set here on Fly on the Wall tonight. There are some favorite artists of mine, and one who is a little bit newer to me, Ellen Steckert. She's a folk singer and ethnomusicologist whose music I think was only very recently made available to listen to on streaming services. So I'm really excited to be exploring her discography, including this very lovely Bob Dylan cover that we just heard. I apologize for the technical difficulties. We heard Changes a little bit later than I thought, but these things happen. I didn't have a super concrete recording to play, so we found it, and I got to share that one, which is very special. We also heard one of my favorite Arthur Russell songs. Since today's show is kind of focusing on acoustic guitar, he was not the first artist to come to my mind when putting together this mix, but I think his take on Americana is very nuanced and super interesting, as someone who's way more known for his work in like experimental music and New York City disco scenes. So this and a handful of like folkier songs of his were included on one of the more recent posthumous releases called Iowa Dream, and they were written while he was living in Northern California, but I feel like they really capture his upbringing in Iowa and this kind of like subjective American experience that so many of us have, not fitting into certain expectations. And I really love Arthur Russell, so was really grateful to get to listen to these songs and get to share them here. Up next, we are going to get a little bit more instrumental and stick with acoustic guitar. Up next, we're going to hear a track from a modern disciple of John Fahey and his work with this instrument called I Will Arise off The Pink House by Ethan W.L. right here on KCSB FM in Santa Barbara. Really quickly, I want to share something. Give me just a second here. A caller called in and wanted to wish Kevin much feeling and well wishes, and Beverly loves you. So call in if you want to get in contact with her. And yeah, next up we'll hear I Will Arise, Ethan W.L. off The Pink House, right here on KCSB FM.

Hello, you're listening to KCSB FM in Santa Barbara. My name is DJ Radar, and I'm going to be signing off for the night. But before I leave, we just heard I Will Arise by Ethan WL, Queen in My Pictures by Animal Collective, and our last song of the evening is Commemorative Transfiguration and Communion at Magruder Park by John Fahey. I want to thank you so much for listening. I had a very busy week, so it was really nice to kind of get back to my roots and celebrate some of my favorite artists and my favorite instrument, acoustic guitar. I hope you have a wonderful rest of your night. Stay safe and have fun during fiestas this weekend. And stay tuned for Over the Influence up next, right here on KCSB FM in Santa Barbara.

poorly of workers. Went weed in this world, wondrous to hear. Ac on a Mai morning, on Malvern Hullers, me befell a fairly, a fairy me thuchta. He was weary for wandered, and went me to rest under a broad bank, be a borne seed. And as he lay and leaned and looked in the waters, he slumbered in a sleeping. It swavered so merry. 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

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Listen to Bumps and Breaks with me, your host DJ Mouse. The track you're listening to right now is You and Me. An excellent track. I hope you've enjoyed the past hour of some great jungle drum and bass. Got some more great stuff coming up, because there's always good stuff on KCSB. So stick with it. More good music coming up.

The Santa Barbara Zoo is a nonprofit organization dedicated to the preservation, conservation, and enhancement of the natural world and its living treasures through education, research, and recreation. In addition to the exhibits of exotic animals on display, the Santa Barbara Zoo does significant work in the wild. As a partner in the effort to save California condors in the wild, the Santa Barbara Zoo is helping to bring the condor back from the brink of extinction. For more information about the zoo and their conservation efforts, visit

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If you are offended by strong language or frank discussion, please tune out now and rejoin us in an hour. 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

0: Remember that day by the beach? Remember that drive down the coast alongside the ocean? Remember that song that was playing on the radio? KCSB remembers.
1: Carbon monoxide is a colorless, odorless, tasteless gas known as the silent killer because many people do not realize they're being poisoned until it's too late. Initial symptoms of CO poisoning often mimic the flu, including headaches, dizziness, and nausea, and are often misdiagnosed. You can't see or smell carbon monoxide, but at high levels it can kill a person in just minutes. Carbon monoxide is produced whenever any fuel such as gas, oil, kerosene, wood, or charcoal is burned. If appliances that burn fuel are maintained and used properly, the amount of CO produced is usually not hazardous. However, if appliances are not working properly or are used incorrectly, dangerous levels of CO can result. Hundreds of people die accidentally every year from CO poisoning caused by malfunctioning or improperly used fuel-burning appliances. Even more die from CO produced by idling cars. Fetuses, infants, elderly people, and people with anemia or with a history of heart or respiratory diseases can be particularly susceptible. The Santa Barbara Fire Department reminds people that CO poisoning is easily preventable with a working carbon monoxide alarm. This has been a public service announcement from the Santa Barbara County Fire Department and KCSB-FM in Santa Barbara.
2: Theorizing that one could time travel within his own lifetime, Dr. Sam Beckett stepped into the Quantum Leap Accelerator and vanished.
3: 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I'm DJ Lily O'Lily, and this is Quantum Beat, where time travel and teleportation are possible through the power of music. Tonight's show, the long name of it I'm calling, well, the short name I'm calling Summer of Distortion, with the longer name, this ain't the Summer of Love, it's the Summer of Distortion. So tonight we're doing all sorts of somewhat warm sounding, kind of sun stained, garagey, neo psychedelic alt rock. A lot of stuff from the 1990s, but interspersed with other eras and decades as well. As we like to do here on Quantum Beat, we leap throughout the years, throughout the decades, and around the world. We are going to start off with a track from the 1980s. This is from a band called The Mekons. Started out in the late 80s, played throughout the 90s. This is Memphis, Egypt, up first here on Quantum Beat, here on KCSB.

Hello, this is DJ Lily O'Lily here on Quantum Beat on KCSB FM 91.9 in Santa Barbara. Tonight we are doing a show that I am calling Summer of Distortion. All sorts of sort of alt-rock, neo-psychedelia, and garagey type stuff that is sort of summery, a little warm, a little melty, like, I don't know, maybe a cassette that you left out on your dashboard for a little too long. That was, right behind me was Meet Me at the Movies by The Go. That was off their album Whatcha Doin' from 1999. They were sort of a garage punk, garage rock, neo-psych band from Detroit, Michigan, founded 1996. Before that, we heard Makin' Like a Bug by 11th Dream Day, Chicago-based alt-rock band formed in the early 80s. Before that, we heard Shakedown by The Hypnotics, The with two E's, an English psychedelic garage band formed in the mid-80s as well. And then we started off tonight with Memphis, Egypt by The Mekons, super classic British post-punk band formed all the way back in 1976. They're around for a while, sort of the first wave of British punk rock, post-punk sort of vibes, featuring heavy, heavy distortion on all their songs. And yeah, Mekons, love them a lot. That was the first little bit. We're going to continue this theme. Up next, we're going to hear from a band from a little bit earlier. These guys formed in, I guess, same sort of time as the Mekons, formed in 1979 in Wichita, Kansas, active throughout the late 70s into the 80s, and then ceased to exist. But this is The Embarrassment, and the song up next here on Quantum Beat, Sex Drive. Thanks for listening, and stick around for more good tunes here on Quantum Beat.

Hello, hello. This is DJ Lily O'Lily here on Quantum Beat on KCSB FM in Santa Barbara, 91.9 on that dial. Tonight's show I'm calling Summer of Distortion, doing all sorts of warm summertime garage and neo-psych tracks for your Monday night. Right behind me was Refried Dreams by Cheater Slicks. They were a three-piece garage punk band from Boston, formed in 1987. And apparently, I was reading in a bit about them, one of their songs, Ghost, was later covered by Mudhoney, which is pretty cool. Before that, we heard Fire in the Western World by Dead Moon off their 1992 album Strange Pray Tell. Dead Moon, of course, being a punk band from Portland, Oregon, fronted by Fred and Tootie, who were married and also in a band together. It's very cute. Fred and Tootie Cool. And apparently Tootie Cool is like touring right now, which is pretty wild. But also pretty cool. Before that, we heard Just One More, and that's the name of the song, by Gallon Drunk. They were an alt-rock, post-punk-ish kind of band from England, formed in London in 1988, and their sound is pretty unique for, like, garage punk, which is how they're described, but it's definitely pretty dark, kind of bluesy, a little, yeah, sort of groovy, and just like, they have crazy whammy bar on the guitar, and yeah, they're also my soundbed tonight. This is another one of their songs. This is their very, like, kind of sleazy cover of Miser Lou. But yeah, I've been listening to a bit of their stuff, and I like it a lot. Before that, we heard Sex Drive by The Embarrassment. They were an American band, Wichita, Kansas, formed in the late 70s, playing throughout the late 70s, early 80s. Sort of a silly song on that one. We are going to continue this theme. Up next, we have a cover of The Damned's New Rose, covered by Gumball off their 92 album, or EP rather, called Wisconsin Hayride. So stick around here on Quantum Beat. Got a lot of great stuff coming on after that.

Hello, this is DJ Lily O'Lily here on Quantum Beat on KCSB FM in Santa Barbara, where time travel and teleportation are possible through the power of music. Tonight's show, Summer of Distortion, all sorts of garage, neo-psych, and otherwise alternative rock. Sort of, we stuck mostly in the 1990s tonight, but we jumped around a bit. Heard some stuff from the 70s and 80s as well. Right behind me was You're Gonna Lose by Royal Trux, American alt-rock band formed in the late 1980s, an offshoot of another band that I think I've played on here before called Pussy Galore. They're from Washington, D.C., and then Royal Trux sort of relocated to New York and put out a couple albums there. Before that, we heard Who You Drivin' Now by, of course, Mudhoney. It's off their 91 album, Every Good Boy Deserves Fudge. Mudhoney, of course, super influential American rock band from Seattle, from the PNW. Came out of another band called the Green River, which gave rise to Mudhoney and a couple other bands of the era. Another one called Mother Love Bone as well. Mudhoney, super awesome, led by Mark Arm. And they played a live set here on KCSB, fun fact, all the way back in 1988. Should go check it out, it's a good one. Before that, we heard a cover of The Damned's New Rose by a band called Gumball. They were a post-punk kind of band from New York City, formed in 1990. And I thought that was a pretty awesome cover. I think they stayed pretty true to form, but sort of added a little something extra to it, which I appreciated. And with that, we're pretty much at the end of the hour, believe it or not, here on Quantum Beat. And so, as is tradition, I will quantum leap you back into the modern day, into the present era, send you off into your night with some new releases, modern artists, new releases with a similar sort of sound. What I'm going to play for you is the newest single from a local Santa Barbara two-piece band. They're called Jay Coletta. He's the singer and guitarist. He's got a really awesome drummer behind him. Saw them this weekend, and they put out a lot of noise for a two-man band. And yeah, they've got sort of a grungy kind of vibe to them, and I enjoy them a lot, and I hope you do too. And with that, that is the end of the show here on Quantum Beat, but make sure to stay tuned in and stick around for what the next show is on KCSB. It's going to be a good one, because there's always great stuff to listen to on KCSB. And with that, have a great rest of your night. Up next, Burned to Ash by Jay Coletta from 2026, new release.

This is off of their 2016 album, Hell Is U Otres. This is a Portland-based brother-sister duo, and acquired the Eilersetz drummer in 2008. This band has a lot of songs in French, which you might be able to infer from the band name. And they worked with Grenadine Records, which is a label that we featured before. I feel like there's only a certain number of labels that kind of dominate these scenes, including Grenadine and like Sarah Records. This is very reminiscent of the folky, nerdy twee that is featured on the Juno soundtrack. Shout out that movie, it's incredible. So I hope you all enjoy Other Girls by U Otres.

0: 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I'm Clementine.
1: And I'm Apple. That song you just heard was In the Sink by Plumtree. This is one of my personal favorite bands of this era and style, and it was formed while all of the members were in their mid-teens. This album is Mass Teen Fainting, which is just an amazing 1995, somewhere between indie rock and pop punk album, and one of their other albums, Predicts the Future, hit the top of the Canadian college radio chart, which is like just an amazing achievement, in my opinion at least. And a song off of that inspired the cult classic graphic novel, movie, and TV series Scott Pilgrim. It's kind of a strange little band, but I think very, very much to my taste. I really like their style and kind of just the way that they arrange their songs. It's kind of like witty, but still very much like musically driven, and I just think they're so cool. So definitely listen to Plumtree, Mass Teen Fainting, great album.
0: Yes, I definitely agree with that. Very good. The song before that was My Adidas by Versus. This is off of their 2000 album, Hurrah. They are a New York City-based noisy pop/indie rock band. And actually, they took a decade-long hiatus from 2000 to 2010 and then returned with their fifth album, On the Ones and Threes. I really love how bass-driven this track is. I think that's always something I kind of look for in a song, so always a good quality.
1: Yeah. I discovered this band while subbing for another programmer, my roommate, actually, and I really like some of the tracks off of this album, and there's a very diverse sound on it, like kind of a wide variety of genres, so definitely listen to that if you get a chance. It's Hurrah by Versus. The song before that was A New Love Today by The Debutantes, and we've maybe played this band before? Okay, so we've played a band called The Debutantes, but I'm convinced that it's two different bands. They show up the same on Spotify, but it's so, like, vastly different. It has to be. This song is very, like, 60s girl group, and the other song is a male vocalist and very, like, quintessentially, like, post-punk, like, early 70s post-punk, or late 70s, and I just don't think that it could possibly be the same band, but I think it's cool that we played two songs from two different bands with the same name, maybe? But this track comes off of the Girls of Cameo Parkway Volume 5 compilation. It's a cool synthy sound with a 60s influence on the vocals, very twee. The next track we've got for you guys is one of my picks, but it reminded me a lot of Clementine.
0: Aw, thank you. This song we have up next for you is Princess Castle 1987 by Peach Kelly Pop. I really like this band. I've listened to them, I think a decent amount before, and actually I found them because my boyfriend sent me one of their songs that he got off of his, Spotify Discover Weekly, I think, so it's always a good place to go and check. But they're a Los Angeles-based band, twee rock, and this song is off of their 2015 album Peach Kelly Pop 3. So I hope you all enjoy Princess Castle 1987.

0: Good evening, everybody. You are tuned in to KCSB-FM in Santa Barbara, broadcasting from right under Stork Tower here on UCSB's campus. This is Theoretical Horse Girls, your home for indie rock and twee, from nostalgic sounds to all new hip tunes. I'm Apple, and I'm here with my co-host Clementine.
1: Hello!
0: That song you all just heard was Olympia by Falconhawk, off their 2004 album Hot Mouth. This is one of my current favorite albums, has been like the whole year. I was gonna say all time, might be a little bold, might not, who's to say? I absolutely love Falconhawk. They are, I think, like, just the perfect, like, 90s, early 2000s indie rock band. And something that's really interesting about them is that they don't have a guitar player. They use a keyboard instead to make those, like, riffs, and I think they have, like, kind of, like, a synthy sound going there. If you've met me, if you know me, you probably know about this band. I should gatekeep, but I don't. Not about this, at least. This album is just stupendous. Hot Mouth. I've been looking for it on CD and have found it randomly on eBay a couple times and just haven't bit the bullet, but yeah, just stupendous, amazing, beautiful. Listen to Hot Mouth, please.
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2: Before that, you heard the song Hometown Rockstar by Bunny Grunt. This is off of their 2005 album Karen Haters Club. This band is described as the world's cutest band, which I guess kind of goes along with the sound and also their genre, which apparently is titled Cuddlecore. So, this is a trio, and they actually would each take turns singing in different songs, which I think is kind of cool. This is just a very, like, fun and summery song, and I also just really love when twee bands have multiple vocalists who sort of, like, overlap or out-sing each other, and I think that's kind of a common thing in the genre.
0: Yeah, I really like Bunny Grunt. I think, like, of the twee bands we've played, we haven't featured this one a lot, but I remember they have a couple songs off of one of their albums that I'm blanking on the name of. It was one of their later albums, but it's just really good. They have a really fun sound, I think, and I really enjoy them. The song you heard before that was Paris by Northern Picture Library. This is off their 1994 single of the same name. And Northern Picture Library was formed out of the ashes of the band The Field Mice, which is one of the most beloved bands under the Sarah Records label. We mentioned Sarah Records, very classic twee record label from the 90s. And this band released two EPs and the single, and then disbanded due to two members having a romantic fallout. Very Fleetwood Mac of them. Except they locked in. I like how gentle the vocals are and how, like, strong the bass line is. And I think this song is just super sweet. And, hashtag rip, I guess.
2: Yeah. Before that, you heard the song Sunlight in a Jar by The Lucksmiths. This is off of their 2005 album Warmer Corners. They are an Australian indie pop trio, and they have actually all been friends since being in school, and they bonded over their love for the British band The Smiths, which, like, yeah, me too.
0: Yeah.
2: I can 100% see so much Smiths inspo in, like, especially this song. I haven't listened to any of their other ones, but, like, the guitar line just kind of sounds like slowed down Johnny Marr, and then the singer's definitely doing kind of like a breathy thing with his voice that sounds kind of like Morrissey, very whiny, very, like, complainy. Also, fun fact, this band opened a couple times for Belle and Sebastian, who I also love.
0: Belle and Sebastian are so cool. They're doing, like, a series of shows right now where they play through their albums.
2: Yes, that'll I saw
0: be,
2: that.
0: That'll
2: Ugh,
0: be so
2: I
0: cool.
2: would love to go.
0: I was just watching Juno with my roommates last night, and I just, that soundtrack is so good. Belle and Sebastian are on that.
2: Incredible.
0: The next song we've got for you guys is Does Love Last Forever by Brighter. This is another trio band, lots of those this episode, and this comes to us off their 1992 album, Disney and Other Singles. They are from England and are also signed to Sarah Records, very, very popular label. And the members were in many another band, Harper Lee, Trembling Blue Stars, Fosca, Pinky, Hall, the list goes on. I think it's some sort of requirement in the twee world to be in, like, 30 trillion bands, because I swear everyone is in a million bands. And that kind of begs the question, like, why did none of these bands stay together? Like, why not just have one band and stick to it? Who's to say? Anyways, I hope you enjoy Does Love Last Forever by Brighter. We will catch you soon.

0: Hello, hello. You are listening to Theoretical Horse Girls right here on KCSB FM in Santa Barbara, your home for indie rock and twee. You have just caught the tail end of our show. I'm Clementine, and I'm here with my co-host, Apple.
1: Hi.
0: That song you just heard was called Keeps Me On My Toes by Shy Boys. This is off of their 2014 album, Shy Boys. They are a quintet from Kansas, but they actually record mostly at a studio in Portland with mixing done in their home studio back in Kansas. I think they have some pretty dreamy sounding vocals, and they are described as blending doo-wop backing vocals with laser show synth work. Also described as cinematic, sparkly, jumpy, and haunting, which I think I would agree with.
1: I would also agree. The song we played for you before that was Dream Come True by Dolly Mixture. This is off their 1983 album Demonstration Tapes. Very, very early twee. I absolutely love it. Anything from the 80s or kind of really before the early 2000s is kind of proto twee and very cool. A lot of this stuff is extremely 60s inspired. Not just instrumentally, but visually, they're closer to true 60s than twee, I would say. They have a very twee aesthetic, and they're described as early Merseybeat, which is a genre that I've never heard of. They're kind of a precursor to a sort of indie pop, and they claim to be a direct influence of the Riot Grrrl movement, which is interesting because it sounds absolutely nothing like that. But the percussion and bass in this song is very fun, very interesting.
0: Yes, I definitely agree, and I guess I'll have to do some research into Merseybeat, because I want to know what that term, like, even means. Before that, we played you Distant Ships by Rose Melberg. This is off of the 2013 single, Distant Ships. And Rose Melberg is described as indie pop royalty. She was in bands like Tiger Trap, Go Sailor, Gaze, and The Softies. Oh, so, wow. big resume there. Her vocals are just, like, really soft and dreamy. I love it. I think all of her songs and all of these bands are so good. So, definitely earns that crown, I guess, yeah. If she's royalty.
1: Unfortunately, we've come to the end of our time together for the night. It's week 10, school's almost over, which is terrifying. Good luck on finals, everyone. We'll see you next week before then, here at 9 p.m. Monday for Theoretical Horse Girls, your home for indie rock and twee here on KCSB FM in Santa Barbara. We've got one last song for you all. This is Hit the Snow by the Ayler Set off their 2000 album, The Last Match. I hope you enjoy, and here is Hit the Snow.

0: Hello, I am Casey's Peabot. I am here to tell you that the following program may be objectionable to some listeners. If you are offended by frank discussion and or...
1: Always remember to tie your shoes. Unless you wear loafers or slippers or high heels, well, there are sandals, and aren't there those things called clocks or crocodiles? Anyways, leave people alone so they can tie their shoes. It's serious business. Over, under, around, or is it under, around, then over? Whatever, I've always liked Velcro anyways.
0: Hello, I am Casey's Peabot. I am here to tell you that the following program may be objectionable to some listeners. If you are offended by frank discussion and or strong language, please tune out now and rejoin us in 1 hour. This is KCSV, Santa Barbara.
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3: 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I'm your host, DJ Lily O'Lily. And for tonight's show, we are doing something that I'm just going to call Garage Gaze. So we're doing all sorts of garage rock tracks for your Monday night. Start off summer right. So we're going to get right into it. We're going to hear from a band up first, all the way back from 1964, called The Gants. They were from Mississippi in the Deep South, and the song we're going to hear is called Roadrunner. Pretty sure it was covered sort of extensively after them. And then of course there's the Modern Lovers Roadrunner, which is a different song, but yeah, I think they do a really great version. Super, super catchy. This, every time I listen to the song, it gets stuck in my head. But yeah, the Gants up first here on Quantum Beat, where time travel and teleportation are made possible through the power of music. Thank you for tuning in, and I hope you enjoy.

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Hello and good morning, everyone, or I guess late night. Welcome to KCSB FM in Santa Barbara. I'm your host, DJ Radam Q, and you're listening to All in Good Funk, where usually I go over the intricacies of funk from modern, from classic to modern, go into the techniques, the artists that innovated their instruments, etc., etc. But recently, I've taken up to presenting live sets and interviews of some of our local bands and even those that are touring. And today I have a very special one. They're called Perfect Man. I had the honor of hosting their last show of their tour before they went back home. And here's gonna be their set. I hope you enjoy.

0: Welcome back, everyone, to KCSB FM in Santa Barbara. You're listening to All in Good Funk with your host, DJ Radamacue. That's me. We just listened to the live set that Perfect Man recorded, and man, it was a delight to have him in the studio, I'll be honest. It was so... I don't even know. I wish I played actually a little bit more jazzy tunes in my show. I feel like most of my, I would say my origins, I guess my beginnings with music, and when I first like really discovered, I guess my passion for it, really came from jazz fusion, new jazz. I think a lot of my original playing, and I think some of my biggest desires in terms of improving, like as a drummer, has been in jazz. So I'm really happy Perfect Man came by, not only because they were amazing, but also because it sort of inspires me to pursue my jazz roots again. Anyway, I'm sure you all are interested in learning a little bit more about the band, which is why upcoming we have the interview. And I'll play that right now.
1: Well, lovely set y'all just played. Let's start with a couple introductions. First, the name of the band. Also, welcome to KCSB.
2: Yes,
1: let's start with the name of the... Oh, sorry. We're all tired. I was going to say, let's start with the name of the band and sort of go down the line of what's your name and what do you play and what do you feel like your role in the band is, your role, your dynamic?
3: We are Perfect Man. I'm Blair. I play bass. And I'm also one of the... I don't know, usually in the trailer, loading things out.
2: I'm Tessa. I play guitar and sing and do a lot of the songwriting.
4: I'm Alex. I play keyboard and trumpet. I play chords that Tessa wrote. I add some stuff sometimes.
5: I'm Sam. I play drums, and that means I just hit stuff. That's my job.
1: Nice. And I've been wondering, as I do with most bands, where does the name Perfect Man come from? Like, what's the story behind that?
2: That's a great question. When I was living in Columbia, South Carolina, during the pandemic, and there was a coffee shop called, I think it was called College Grounds, on the U of SC campus, and they had a drink called Perfect Man, and it was my favorite drink to order there, and I thought it would be... I don't know, a witty name for this project.
1: Yeah.
3: It's a band with no men in it, to be clear.
2: Yeah, which is the
1: absolute
2: joke.
1: I love that. It's so hard out here because I put on events, so my goal is usually to at least get two femme-fronted or women, like entirely women-led bands, and it's so hard when it's like 20% of it, and that's being generous. That's like saying, oh yeah, you have a woman who's not just the drummer in the back, it's like frontline and like singing. Mm-hmm. It's so difficult. So I'm so happy y'all came out and are playing this show. By the way, speaking of that show, what show are you playing tonight, and what are you just coming back from?
2: Well, we just played San Jose last night.
4: At
2: the Peace and Justice Center. And this... Tonight will be the last show on our tour here in Santa Barbara, Isla Vista. And we've played 6 shows over the past, like, week and a half, 2 weeks.
1: So about the tour, I mean, how was it? Well, if we could go down the line again and say maybe either your most favorite part or your least favorite part.
5: I really enjoy being on the road and traveling and seeing California's beautiful landscape. So that is always my favorite part of traveling in the state. And it was cool to get back up to Portland. I haven't been there in a while, and it was really pretty.
4: I think I had a lot of favorite parts. I think probably my overall favorite part was just playing with these musicians and my friends. Like, I think it's, you know, I love this music and I love this band. It's our first tour, so definitely we learned a lot, I think. And we learned sleep is very important. I think my fun favorite part is we also all got 4 tattoos. You guys have the room.
1: Really? Show them off. We have cameras.
2: Yeah. Alex is on.
1: Wow.
2: Our, like, yeah, there we go. Look at that.
1: That's exciting. Yeah. So a lot of bonding then.
2: I think so, yeah.
1: Did you write any new songs over the tour? Were you inspired by sort of the landscapes and you were like, oh, this is exactly the lyric I've been looking for? Were there any moments like that, like, uh-huh, you know?
2: I've been, like, writing in my notes app, but, you know, we haven't had a lot of chance to just kind of sit down with our instruments and work out something new, but that's definitely going to be coming in the next couple weeks as we process everything that just happened.
1: I mean, let's talk about it. Let's talk about the process. How do you write a song? How does it come about? Who introduces what, you know?
3: Usually it starts with Tessa bringing an idea. She has a whole, we've organized everything in Dropbox, so like she'll have a demo that she uploads and we'll usually take a practice and work on it, you know, either run through the chords or find something that we like about it and then kind of develop it from there. Mm-hmm. I think even though like Tessa's the primary songwriter, we like share our voice with this, you know, like as we've kind of grown and as we've, you know, gotten more like confident writing our own stuff, I think we've definitely like developed our own individual voices that have like kind of come together to create what this band sounds like, you know?
4: Yeah, I think we're very collaborative too. Like often, you know, Tess will bring in an idea and we sit there. So sometimes it's like fully fleshed out, but sometimes like we'll have just a shell and we'll sit there and be like, what can we do? Like the Swedish Taboo cover, that was completely collaborative.
2: Yeah.
4: Which was really fun.
2: We're definitely moving more and more in a collaborative direction as time goes on.
1: Yeah, I mean, speaking of your sound, I feel like I've been using that as a transition point every single time. with regards to your sound, how I find that a lot of artists, a lot of bands don't want to apply themselves to a label of a genre. They don't want to say, oh, I fall under this genre. Whenever someone asks, much like my gender, it's like, what are pronouns? Oh, I don't know. When it comes to your sort of genre, what do you say, which genres inspired you? Do you think goth jazz, as is in your Instagram, do you think that's applicable? Or if you could create a new genre, like a new name, what would you call this, your sound?
2: Yeah, I think that's a, I don't know, something that I've thought about a lot. I think, like I can tell you what we're inspired by. Yeah. I don't really feel super confident, like, seriously describing our music as jazz or rock or any one thing, but I think it kind of is what it is, and calling it goth jazz I think is just intriguing enough to get people's attention initially, and there's some truth to that for sure, but I think at its core I consider us like a kind of pop music.
4: I think I wanted to speak on that too, because I feel like we get that question a lot and we're not quite sure what genre we are.
1: Yeah,
4: but I think we also have like an appreciation for jazz, and but also are very like, I think a lot of us are kind of different, have different backgrounds in music, you know, and we kind of bring that together, and that's where our sound is like weirdly difficult to label, which I feel like is such a like buzzword, like, oh, it's, you know, where we have no genre, but like, also like we kind of don't, like people come up to us and are like, oh, you're kind of jazz but you're kind of not, and so, you know.
1: You know, my show, this one that this is going to go on, is All in Good Funk, so it's a funk show, mm-hmm. and I really explore all types of funk, so really the most, like, underground ones to very, like, the classical ones, and I feel like you could really name anything that has rhythm funk, so in my mind, it's like, if you don't know, again, I'm biased, it's my show, I love funk, I'm a funk bassist, funk drummer, mm-hmm. but, like, whenever I get to anything experimental where I'm, like, not sure it is, I go, you know what, that's funk.
2: I can't argue with that, yeah.
1: Yeah.
4: Goth funk.
1: Goth funk. Goth funk doesn't sound bad.
2: Think about that.
1: Do I get royalties on that?
2: Oh, yeah, definitely.
1: If you name it.
4: 5%.
1: Cool. Man, well, if you have, do you want anything else you want to say about the song, your writing, or should we move on to a silly question I have prepared?
2: Yeah, we just put out 2 singles in the span of like a month. Body Taurus, which was, well, they were the first and second song you heard, basically. Body Taurus and Into My Garden. And they're going to be on a 4-song EP that will be out. I don't think we've chosen a date yet, but ideally in the next month. So be on the lookout for that, definitely.
3: It's going to be Night Sushi by Perfect Man, Bandcamp, streaming. Please support us on Bandcamp.
4: Yeah, we have some merch.
2: Yeah, we have merch as well. Yep.
1: I have 2 questions left. Let's do the silly one first. If you could switch every banana for a phone or every phone for a banana, what would you do?
2: Oh.
3: every phone for a banana.
1: Why?
3: Phones are evil devices.
1: Exactly.
3: I think that if we switch every banana for a phone, like, I don't think we would be ready for
2: horrifying
3: the electrical demands that places. I don't think we'd be ready for the hunger demands that places. If we switch every phone for a van, I think society would improve. You can quote me on that.
1: Okay, good.
2: That sums it up.
4: Yeah.
1: Great. Because I find people are like split down the middle. Typically, it's like, oh, of course, I love my phone. Or like, think of all the money I could make. I would have like, I could get a banana, and then it happened, and I'd have like six phones, a bunch of phones. And it's like, I don't know what I'd do with like eight phones. I don't know who I'd sell them to. And I also don't want a phone.
3: Phone market would crash if everyone had a phone
1: yeah.
3: for bananas.
4: I just like phones and bananas, so I don't know.
1: But my friend did this just something, which I was thinking about. Every monkey would get a phone. And then the monkeys would have phones. And what would monkeys do with phones? That'd be interesting. That's what
3: I'm
1: saying. Or worse things. Actually, no. Probably just as bad. Not worse. I think we're very evil as humans.
2: Oh, yeah.
1: Anyway. Unless we had any more thoughts on banana phones. Okay. So for the last question, because I love supporting all our local artists, all the people going on tour, passing by the coast, do you have any shout outs? Any people that are from the area that you play in, or anybody that you've toured with that you want to shout out, maybe bring onto the show?
2: There are so many. I mean, I can start with the people that we've met and played with on this tour that I think we hit it off really well with. Oh my God, where do I start?
3: FOMO Cloud, Zero Cool, Parallax.
2: Parallax, Nichelle.
4: Move Out Party in Phoenix.
2: Yeah.
4: There's so many. We played with, like, that was, I think, the best part of this tour is we played with some amazing bands and some cool.
2: Yeah. Gotta also shout out Teary Eyes and Roxy Green, because they're also from LA, and they're big friends of ours. So, we're.
4: Roxy Green will be playing tonight as well.
2: Yes.
1: Great. Well, anything else? Where can they find you? I believe you said this already. Where can the listeners find you?
2: You can find us on Bandcamp, just Perfect Man. Also on Instagram, perfect with 3t's.la. And there's a link tree on our Instagram where that'll take you anywhere else you need to go. So
1: lovely. And again, just thank you all of you for coming by. Thank you all the listeners for listening.
2: Yeah, thank you.
1: Thank you. Thank you for KCSB for allowing us to do this. And I hope everyone has a good early morning or late night, because my show goes up at 12 to 1.
3: Good night, fun.
1: Yeah. All right. Bye.
2: Bye-bye.
1: We're done.
2: Sweet.

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Shout out to all my website listeners. We've just listened to Perfect Man's interview, and before that we had Perfect Man's live set, and honestly, that was amazing. I've already sung my praises about them, but I'll do it again. They really inspired me to kind of explore the jazzy parts of my music again, introduce more jazz into the funk, new all in good funk, this show, and I really hope they come back. And speaking of the suggestions they had, you know, the shout outs to other bands, we had Roxy Green play at the show at one of our, it was a house show at Merton Co-op, and they played with Roxy Green, and Roxy Green was so great. And they had a genre called Girl Dad Rock, and I think the funniest thing about it was that I asked them, is this like dad rock for girls, or is it rock for girl dads, or is it rock by girl dads, or is it dad rock by girls? And you know, I don't think they gave me a straight answer, and if they did, I forgot it. But I really hope they come up sometime soon and I could have them on the show, because they also had a really great batch of music. But anyway, I think we should continue with the music, kind of a little inspired by this jazzy section of the show. Thank you again to Perfect Man for coming by, for touring, for letting me host their show, for letting me have them on. And thank you to all the listeners who came by just to listen to Perfect Man's set and interview. I hope you enjoyed it, and I hope you got at least a couple of the questions you had on your mind. Anyway, this is going to be Bittersweet by Joe Sample and Lila Hathaway. And yeah, thank you again, Perfect Man.

couple extra songs playing in the background. I had to figure out which ones were playing first. But it's me, your host again, DJ Radam Q, here to wish you a very good night, or a very early good, or very early morning. Before I leave you, I'm going to name at least the very last songs that we're playing. Those being, the last one you just heard was Angels by Flora Purim, and one before that was Bittersweet by Joe Sample and Lala Hathaway, though I like to think that it's more Lala Hathaway and then Joe Sample, especially because today I feel like I wanted to make the episode more dedicated towards our femme voices and femme artists. Of course, with Perfect Man, the whole joke being that they're all, none of them are men. Now, I usually have a thing where I do a little like thing of encouragement, like how to get out of a funk, but I really don't have one prepared right now. And you know what? You know what was a funk? The last week, the one, I think it was last week, I had come into the studio and I thought I had left my wallet like at home, and the show was about to begin, and then I thought I'd lost my wallet. I'm like, oh no, how am I gonna get in the studio? It's at midnight. And you know what? Honestly, what really helped was I texted my friend who's before me, and I was like, oh my god, do you have a PIN code to get into the studio? Anyway, the story isn't important. I eventually got in. I found the wallet. But you know what? Today's, this week's piece of advice to get out of a funk is talk to your friends. Go call them. Tell them if you're feeling bad, go find your friends. You have friends. You have people that love you. Go seek them out. They're there to help. Don't rely on them too much, but don't feel like you're a burden to them either. It's like your friends for a reason, right? Anyway, that's going to be the end of my little spiel. I hope you all have a very good night. Stay punky. Stay funky. Get home safe. Drive safe. Etc. Etc. This next song is going to be called, it's called Funk the Fear by Esperanza Spalding, who is an amazing artist. Yeah, have a good night or early morning.

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Well, that's what we do on the Country Kaleidoscope. Give me the real thing, Stoney Edwards, 1976. Great job of songwriting on the part of Chip Taylor, preceded by John Fogerty singing his own composition, Big Train from Memphis, 1985. Well, since those two artists sang all about those Sun records, let's hear some. On the countryside, the Miller Sisters recorded March 14th, 1955, and Charlie Feathers, another famous Sun artist, is featured on Spoon's Someday You Will Pay.

three songs recorded for Sun, starting with the Miller Sisters, Someday You Will Pay, then Howard Surratt's Troublesome Waters, and Texas Bill Strength, his one and only release on Sun, Call of the Wild. And we're pretty wild ourselves at KCSB-FM Santa Barbara because we give media access to underrepresented artists and music, opinions, and issues, and it's all here for you at the 91.9 spot on your non-commercial radio dial, KCSB-FM Santa Barbara, also going around the globe, streaming and archived at kcsb.org. And right now, at this very point in time, you're listening to the Country Kaleidoscope, which comes to you twice a week until the end of September, on Saturday afternoons from 2 until 4, also on Wednesdays, 11 a.m. until 1 p.m., so we'll visit with you twice a week on KCSB. Well, John Fogerty rode that big train from Memphis. Rosie Flores has a train of her own. It's the Heartbreak Train. Rosie co-wrote this, and it got issued in 1987.

Rosie Flores, Heartbreak Train, 1987, and then one of Rosie's influences, Wanda Jackson, doing a Buddy Holly song, It Doesn't Matter Anymore, from Wanda's 1959 LP, There's a Party Going On. There certainly is, and it's called The Country Kaleidoscope. Now we're going to give you something very special. This is a recording from some family friends, and the friendship goes back several generations. Professionally, they call themselves Jeannie and Donnie, and I guess you could say they were amateurs. They performed around their hometown, and I think they sounded pretty good. So let's share their music with you. For the first time since the early 1950s, Jeannie and Donnie.

Two sisters, Jeannie and Dottie, singing a song that continues to be performed. I Want to Be a Cowboy Sweethearts, originally a hit for Patsy Montana in 1935. Now, years ago, Jeannie told me that they used to listen to the Girls of the Golden West, and I was impressed because not many people remember them. So let's share some of their music with you. Dolly and Millie Good, The Girls of the Golden West, Baby's Lullaby, recorded July 28th, 1933.

The Girls of the Golden West, Baby's Lullaby. And I love the music of the Girls of the Golden West, but I even prefer the Dzurek sisters. When they were little girls growing up on the farm, they learned to impersonate the farm animals and the birds and put that into their yodels and vocals. So let's hear the Dzurek sisters from 1945, the first Whippoorwill song.

Oh, they liked it. And I hope you did too. Mary Jane and Carolyn, the Dzurek sisters, the first Whippoorwill song, 1945. Mary Jane Dzurek retired early, but Carolyn still kept going for a while as a solo, singing and yodeling based out of Chicago. We're going now to Idaho for Buzz Gertzen, who asks, where did the yodelers go?

Buzz Gertzen, 1976. Where did the yodelers go? Well, I know. Right now, they're on KCSV-FM, Santa Barbara, 91.9 on the dial. Also streaming and archived at kcsv.org. And you're tuned into the Country Kaleidoscope, coming to you twice a week until the end of September. 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Here's a song associated with Jim Reeves, but just to be different, we're going to hear it by Goldie Hill from 1962, the title song of her Decca LP, According to My Heart.

Goldie Hill singing a Jim Reeves song, According to My Heart, then Max Sanders doing a Webb Pierce song, Love, Love, Love. And Webb was instrumental in getting Max's wife, Jeannie Pearson, a contract with Decca Records in the early 50s, so Mac and Jeannie seem to have reciprocated by doing a number of Webb songs on their 1964 LP, Max Sanders and His Western Swing Band. As we swing on to a highly successful regional band from Cedar Rapids, Iowa, Leo Grieco, who had his own multi-award-winning band, a TV show, a radio show, and a personal friend whose motto was service to others. I think of Leo every day of my life, and let's share some of his music with you, Blue Ridge Mountain Home.

0: Leo Grieco, my Blue Ridge Mountain home. 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Now, virtually all of the music I share with you, I have a deep love in my heart for. This next song I don't particularly like, but we're playing it for a couple reasons. First of all, it was a tremendous national phenomenon back in 1949 when Frankie Lane had a tremendous hit with a song called Cry of the Wild Goose. In November 1949, Tennessee Ernie Ford cut it with Cliffy Stone and his hometown Jamboree gang. And maybe Cactus Pryor didn't like it either. I don't know, but he certainly did a great parody. So first, Tennessee Ernie Ford, then Cactus Pryor and his prickly pears.
1: Tonight I heard the wild goose cry, winging north in the lonely sky.

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The dying duck in the thunderstorm. 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

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The crops are growing, but I can't wait. My stomach says it's a getting late. When she goes to that duck's nest, she'll find a feather. We ate the rest.

Cry of the Wild Goose by Frankie Lane was number one on the most played DJ charts for 2 weeks in March 1950. We did not play the pop version. We played the country version of the song by Tennessee Ernie Ford, and then the parody by Cactus Pryor and his Prickly Pears. And that reminds me to say hi to my friend Webster. Are you doing okay, Webster? No. You didn't like that song, did you? 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That was just a song. I'll tell you what, go back to your nest and relax, and it'll be okay. Cactus Pryor and his Prickly Pears, the cry of the dying duck in the thunderstorm. This is a family show, so let's bring you a family act. Smiley and Kitty Wilson and their daughter Rita Fay in 1956. Till then, I'll remember.

0: Some beautiful country harmony from Smiley and Kitty Wilson, along with their daughter Rita Faye. Till then, I'll remember. Here's one fabulous guitar player, Jimmy Murphy, John the Baptist.
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John the Baptist, Jimmy Murphy, and I'm Greg Drust, thanking you for joining us on this hour of the Country Kaleidoscope, 100 years of country music from the audio archives, and taking this hour out with Porter Wagoner's band, the Wagon Masters, featuring Buck Trent, Stampede.

0: The following program contains material that some listeners may find objectionable. If you are offended by strong language or frank discussion, please tune out now and rejoin us in an hour. 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Everything I'm not.
1: Hi, this is Liz Wright. 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

Hello and welcome to Earth Riot Radio. I'm Reverend Billy Savitri D, my co-host and the inventor of news from the natural world, is at Delaney Hall with the Stop Shopping Choir. She'll be calling in a minute. You know that we find our truth about racism, sexism, and freedom for all through our love of the earth. Here's something I wrote this morning. The earth is coming. The earth is coming. Hurry up. We've been waiting. Do you need some water? Okay, go, go, go, go, go, go. Natural disasters are acts of conscience. Wow. Patriotism is banned in Texas. Do you like that one? Amen. Revolutionary mothers drop packets of estrogen on banks, prisoners, and prisons. Not prisoners, prisons, and RFK. Holy Jesus. Come over here. Look, look, the earth is coming. The earth is coming. The word security is under house arrest. The bodies of AI programmers have cravings for disorientation. Maybe they should take a walk in the forest. The revolution is evolution. Very fast, decisive evolution. The earth will overwhelm the borders, and Zionists will be overwhelmed, and Palestinians will be free, and people will be invited to this immigrant country and this immigrant city. Somebody give me an earth-alleluia today. 100 senators surrender to the northern spotted owl. All political teleprompters break simultaneously. That would be a good thing, don't you think? Let's work on that. The earth is coming. The earth is coming. Oh, this is beautiful. The shadow of the tidal wave. The bursting pavement. What did the on-ramp say on his deathbed? Get it? Get it? Get it? Americans, stop hiding. Stop hiding behind your atom bomb. Stop hiding behind Jesus Christ. Stop hiding behind Marilyn Monroe. Stop hiding behind the 1959 Chevrolet. Earth-alleluia. That's as far as I got this morning. I hope that helped you think clearly. Sean? Amen. Well, we have our compatriots out at Delaney Hall, and they haven't called us yet, but they promised us that they would. Delaney Hall is our local concentration camp, managed by ICE. ICE is like a private army that is illegal, that our gangster president has organized against particular people that he believes he can beat up on for political benefits by encouraging us to be afraid of people who support Palestine, afraid of people who support just the idea of the United States, the immigrant country. And we'd like to, let's go to Mahmoud Khalil. Can we go to, we have a short 2-minute interview with one of the first people that was arrested when the uprising at Columbia began, as the genocide picked up steam and more

0: recognizing the legal system, how fragile due process can be when our rights are treated as conditional rather than guaranteed. And I must be clear, like it's absolutely, I have an amazing team. You have Bahar with you in the studio. We're gonna explore every avenue until we feel vindicated. Yet this administration will continue to go to these ideological judges to get rulings in their favor. And basically, as you said, what they want me to do is to wait for an immigration process that's fully completed, fully controlled by the Trump administration to get justice from this process, which is, we know this wouldn't happen. That this immigration judge, quote unquote, will not let us develop our case.
1: Mahmoud Khalil. And you could hear Amy Goodman. I guess I'm busted. I took that off. Democracy Now! YouTube. And I want to thank Amy and the entire group of allies at Democracy Now! For contributing to the Earth Riot. The Earth is coming, people. The Earth is coming. We now are in the middle of... Well, what do I mean by middle? A global heat wave began in 2023. The temperature around the Earth shot up radically, a vertical climb. And now that is already 3 years ago. And the global heat wave has no explanation except the general knowledge that we have that we are destroying the self-regulating, the moderating, the ability of the Earth to hold at temperatures that we have enjoyed. 10,000 French people died just recently. The heat wave this summer in Europe and everywhere. We just had 100 degrees 3 days in a row here. We have an emergency, a crisis of our physical environment. That is called by our gangster president a hoax. It's apparently true that however extreme the starvations and droughts and fires and floods, 1,000-mile-wide cyclones, 220-mile-an-hour winds that come to be that severe in just 24 hours' time, it's becoming monstrous at this point all over the world. There's no way of estimating the mortality. This is the main cause, that there are thousands upon millions of migrants. I've seen estimates at 150 million people who just can't farm anymore, who can't find a way to feed their children, who are out on the highways walking in the leaky boats crossing the Mediterranean and so forth. If they cross the Caribbean, maybe they'll get a laser guided missile to bomb them, coming from our gangster president. We have extremes multiplying, accelerating at such a rate that those of us who are here in the middle class of the United States, ensconced in our consumerism, stop shopping. We're just floating and watching right now. But a lot of our Earth Riot is anticipating an Earth Riot. By the Earth, that's happening. But by us too. Something's got to give, people. Have they called us, Sean? Not yet. The Earth is coming, people. The Earth is coming. We're going to stop our shopping. The data centers will convert into fields of thinking, feeling, orgasmic pleasure, being with nature. The Earth is blooming, rooting, flying, shrieking with pleasure. That's a radical idea, isn't it? The sixth extinction is going door to door like Mamdani supporters.

What do I mean by that? I wrote it this morning, high on wonderful coffee, organic fair trade coffee at 6 a.m. Speaking of six, let's say it again. That line. Does anybody know what we're talking about? The sixth extinction is going door to door like Mamdani supporters. Do you feel sometimes like what the earth is doing is personal? Knocking on our door? Does anybody out there feel like they're having a conversation with the earth of some kind? That's an indigenous idea, isn't it? I think those of us who've been raised to distance ourselves from the earth, I was raised that way. That's got to break down. Those borders have got to break down. We've got to have a personal relationship. Go out to Prospect Park and start walking around. Talk to the trees. Let's go to There Is a Wall. We're thinking about Delaney Hall right now. We're thinking about the Stop Shopping Choir and the Rude Mechanical Orchestra, and many other people are there right now. And that's people seized illegally sitting there inside those walls, inside that barbed wire. There Is a Wall from the Stop Shopping Choir.

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1: Hello, Reverend Billy.
0: It's good to hear your voice.
1: Okay, so we're live.
0: We're live now. Can I have a little more of Norman volume on my... There we go. Go ahead, Norman. Give us the report.
1: Well, good afternoon. Let's begin focusing on the war in Iran. Headlines in the New York Times sum it up as where we are as of today. So Thursday's headline said, quote, U.S. bombs Iran again as truce breaks down. Trump mulls blockade. Two sides cast blame for cycles of strikes. And when they're talking about a truce, they're probably talking about the ceasefire or the memorandum of understanding that we've discussed previously. The blockade, they're making reference to the Strait of Hormuz. So the New York Times article on Thursday said, President Trump said that he believed that a temporary truce he signed with Iran was over. The story further says, quote, the United States is holding Iran accountable for recent unjustified aggression against commercial shipping and civilian crews freely navigating a vital international waterway. They're making reference again to the Strait of Hormuz. And that statement came from the U.S. Central Command. On Friday, the headline read, quote, as U.S. steps up attacks on Iran, prospect of peace fades. This morning's Times headline read, quote, mediators scrambling to salvage frayed truce, and quote, bombing and a tentative deal with Iran didn't work. What is Plan C? The Times article this morning pointed out, quote, on Friday, President Trump said on social media that he had agreed to continue negotiating with Iran, but the ceasefire is over. They then pointed out it was unclear what his administration's next steps might be. So hostilities are front and center once again, Billy. I once again remind everyone that only Congress can declare war, and Congress has not done so. And under the War Powers Resolution of 73, in my opinion, since May 1, the hostilities are illegal. So we need to closely monitor what is being done in our name. Not good at all. Second, the Supreme Court of the United States concluded its 2025-2026 term on June 30th. Let's review a bunch of the court's significant decisions. One, back in February, the Supreme Court ruled that President Trump exceeded his authority regarding his tariffs. The court held simply the Constitution in Article 1 provides for Congress to impose taxes, not the president. This is an important decision checking the presidential power. In the end of April, the Supreme Court undercut the power and importance of the Voting Rights Act coming out of a case out of Louisiana. The headline on a May 1 editorial was, quote, the justices gutted the Voting Rights Act. In their editorial, they stated, quote, the effects will be significant. Ruling in the Louisiana case makes it easier for states to draw districts for Congress, state legislatures, and local councils that elicit candidates favored by white voting blocs. The Supreme Court has given white voters more power at the expense of racial minorities. I point out that since that decision, we've already seen changes in the racial makeup of the midterm elections favoring Republicans in Louisiana, Tennessee, and Alabama. Now, as usual, many significant decisions by the Supreme Court come as they did this last term in the last couple of days of June. So, for example, the court upheld birthright citizenship and struck down Trump's executive order limiting birthright citizenship under the 14th Amendment. Chief Justice Roberts, writing for the majority, said, and I quote, citizenship then and now was the right to have rights, to freely participate in our political community. The framers of the 14th Amendment extended that promise to every freeborn person in this land. Roberts then says, we, meaning the Supreme Court, kept that promise today. A substantial issue facing the court was whether the president had the power to fire members of independent federal agencies. The court said no to removing Lisa Cook from the Federal Reserve Board by citing the law that created the Federal Reserve Board, which only allowed dismissal for, quote, for cause. And the court said Ms. Cook was charged with mortgage fraud, but that she denied the charge, and therefore they sent the case back to the lower court for further proceedings. Yet, in a similar case out of the Federal Trade Commission, where a member, Rebecca Slaughter, was fired, the court held that the president could fire her and opened the door to firing other members of independent federal agencies. This was a terrible decision, in my opinion, overruling a 90-year precedent. The Florida decision has the potential to radically change the federal government agencies. Even yesterday, Times reported that Trump terminated the three remaining members of an independent bipartisan federal election commission. So we need to watch this closely and have the Congress pass stronger laws protecting federal agencies. Excuse me for a second. On voting rights, the court held on a case out of Mississippi that election officials can count mail-in ballots if the mail-in ballot is postmarked on election day and is received up to 5 business days later. This is an important win concerning mail-in voting. Now, regarding campaign finance rules, the court held that the financial limits on political parties' contributions violated the First Amendment free speech provision and further held that political parties can communicate and coordinate with the candidates. This opens the door to even more money donated in political campaigns. Many folks see this decision as a further negative development in political campaigns. The court ruled on cases out of West Virginia and Idaho that it's okay to have the state say that they may ban transgender female athletes from participating in girls and women's sports teams. This, in my opinion, is another bad decision. There's other ways to address this issue. Finally, Billy, the court ruled that the president may end under the temporary protection system, where there's temporary protection for some 350,000 Haitians and some 6,000 Syrians, that it could end, and the president can do that. That decision could potentially affect other nation immigrants who are currently in the United States who have TPS status. Congress should here step up and pass legislation protecting at least the Haitian and Syrian immigrants as soon as possible. The court also, in an area of immigration concerning asylum policy, held that an immigrant can apply for asylum when and if he or she, quote, arrives in the United States. What this means that the Department of Homeland Security can turn individuals away at the border if, even though they're claiming asylum protection, if Homeland Security claims they haven't arrived in the United States. Now, in my opinion, this is not what America should be turning into. We are a country of immigrants, and we should never forget that. So the Supreme Court is now off until the first Monday in October, when they begin their next 2026-27 term. So, Billy, that's it for today. A lot to think about. Everyone have a good weekend. Always remember democracy, not autocracy. Thank you, Reverend Billy. Thank you, Savitri. Everyone, please take care.
0: Thank you, Norman. Wow. That's a breathtaking report. It's unbelievable that we have 2+ years left with this guy. It's just unbelievable. Where's the silver lining? We have just clear fascism. in the American style, pretending to do this, pretending to do that, but really just taking rights away from the people who are opponents of the party in power. And finding ways by abuses like thousands of executive orders and whatever it takes, a privatized gang like ICE going around tearing apart neighbors and families by whatever means necessary. This particular president is gathering power to his own desk. And what if there's a silver lining? It's that I don't think this is going to happen for a long time. His approval rating is down around 37% now. And I think the people are just learning what can be done to abuse the existing system. There have to be laws that are stricter and more quickly implemented that presented immediately and enforced immediately when a president becomes a mad king. Well, now, are we... we're waiting for the people at Delaney Hall to call us, but it may very well be that that it's difficult to call out from the area around the concentration camp. We're discovering this at this moment. Let's go to Richie Havens. Let's go to What You Gonna Do About Me.

0: ragtime will soon come around. Keep adding to my number, then you shoot my
1: people. Slavatry?
2: Hey, Rev, what's up?
1: You know what's going on here. We're in the studio, and I'm here with Sean.
2: I'm down here at Delaney Hall in Newark, New Jersey. It's a Saturday afternoon, and families are lined up to go inside and see their loved ones. And outside, we have a big group of musicians playing songs. I'm sure you can hear them in the background. There's brass bands and singers. And then there's a line of people who are standing holding signs in solidarity as people go in and come out. It's a rainy day here, and the mutual aid tents are standing up, and they're feeding people, giving them clothes. A lot of families going in and out.
1: Are the people being admitted? The last time I was out there, I got the distinct impression that people were standing in the sun for long periods of time.
2: In and out, yeah. They're definitely letting people in out. Yeah, so I've seen some families coming out with kids. But there is a line, and there's definitely, it looks like, a long wait.
1: And you're there with John Mark Rosengard and Shilpa Narayan. And
2: I'm here with a lot of people from the Stop Stopping community, the Rude Mechanical Orchestra, a new brass band from Newark called Brass Uprising.
1: Amen.
2: Some solidarity singers. We're just about, I'm counting maybe like 25, 30 instruments. And
1: oh, yeah.
2: Just singers, and they're making up songs as they go, and people are drifting in and out. But the energy is very, you know, positive, supportive.
1: I can feel it in your voice. I can feel the positivity. Do you think that it's possible that the detainees can hear you?
2: I think that's always possible. My experience with all noise demos, it's a little hard here because they don't have a way to signal back to us.
1: But, right.
2: You know, in some prisons, you can get close enough to hear them banging on things back. But so we don't have a lot of feedback in the moment, but I have heard from other people that the people inside being held do have, they can hear sometimes what's going on out here. So, but also I'm sure their families can report to them as they go in.
1: And report to us. We can, as they come out, ask them if they...
2: That's right.
1: Ask them if their loved ones are being serenaded by their fellow freedom fighters. I'm thinking about when we were in New Orleans at that prison, and
2: the Parish prison there, and the Orleans Parish prison, which is similar to this place. People are held there quite indefinitely. That's New Orleans' version of Rikers, and people are held in there because they can't make bail for sometimes years, just like Rikers. You know, obviously the situation here at Delaney is a slightly different one, but except for that, yeah, people are held somewhat indefinitely. And we know that last week there was a ruling in the courts that, you know, they had to have hearings after bond. They had to have a bond hearing after 3 months. So maybe there's some headway there. I don't know if Norman mentioned that today, but.
1: Well that's still 90 days.
2: 90 days is a long time.
1: That's still a long time.
2: I've never been in jail for even 90 hours, and it's too long. You know what I mean?
1: Well.
2: And it's heartbreaking for these families who have to, you know, all the ways that they torture these families, so they don't know if they're going to get in. They don't know if they can see their loved one. They don't know if they can communicate with their loved one.
1: It's impossible to plan for being together again.
2: They've admitted that one of their main strategies right now is just to wear the detainees down so they self-deport.
1: Well, that's the thing that the courts
2: crew at DHS are counting on that.
1: Absolutely, the courts make a decision, and then it's the executive branch's job to enforce that decision. And our gangster president's idea of that enforcement is just to slow everything down, slow everything down.
2: Yeah, I think calling him a gangster, that, you know, that's a compliment, so I wouldn't call him that, but I, whatever he is, I would say that, you know, gangsters have rules. Gangsters have protocols. Gangsters also have laws. Trump operates by himself. He's a narcissist, right? He's all alone. You know, gangsters are groups of people. That's an economy. Do you know what I'm saying? Trump doesn't act inside of anything. He's operating on his own. And my point is that these people are torturing detainees right now. They're torturing them because they're going to make it so bad inside that they just want to go back to wherever they came from. And they have explicitly stated that. But that is not within the law. You know, that's not within the law. That's a psychological, that's a psyop, right? Okay, listen, we got to start up a song here.
1: So can we?
2: I'm gonna get back to the singing. But I'm gonna walk you over to it. Okay.
1: Okay. We're ready for the song.
2: Let's see if you can hear.
1: The Rude Mechanical Orchestra is there with the Stop Shopping Choir.
2: There's a semi going by. Very supportive.
1: Oh. Power to the people.
2: There seems to be some sort of lag in the singing at the moment. So,
1: well, we just took an interview with Mahmoud Khalil from Democracy Now. I'm going to have to call them and apologize because there was a momentary inclusion of Amy's voice, and I know that. That we should have permission before we do that kind of thing, and I'm gonna.
2: Well, you're just saying thank you right now, so that's it. First, hallelujah. First, Riot Radio. Glad to be with you, listeners. Glad to be with you, Billy. I'm gonna get back to this protest.
1: Are we signing off? Is that it? Okay.
2: I'm signing off now. They said that.
1: Love you, everybody.
2: Please check it out. Check it out.
1: Okay. Well, we never quite got the musical dimension going. I'm looking on my computer here, and Mahmoud Khalil, the computer tells me, this is AI, so the computer tells me that Mahmoud Khalil is here with his family and his young son in Brooklyn. And so I should just open the window and shout. Sorry we cut you off on that interview. But the people in Delaney Hall are from all over the world. If we think of certain countries as being singled out by the Trump administration for name calling and fear mongering, the Mexican people, the Venezuelan people, the Haitian people, the Palestinian people. I just have this inclination, Sean, to just play the music from all those places, you know. Just thank these people for their faith, for their belief in our country, for the trust that has been betrayed, but I want to thank them for having the trust in the first place. My great-grandfather came over in the 1880s, I believe, and from the Netherlands, and I have his name, Billy, William, Wilhelm. What would the Dutch version be? And he jumped ship in New York, and right around that time, the Statue of Liberty was being built, was being erected there. The torch was maybe not all the way up yet, but he jumped ship and started looking for people that he could call relatives, Dutch people. And he ended up in Troy, where there's a big Dutch community. And then he went west from there to Holland, Michigan, where obviously a big diaspora of Hollandish people. And he was of the one of the major religious faiths of that country. He was a Christian Reformed Calvinist, and he was a scholar, a religious scholar. And I think he started teaching at Hope College, if I have this right, which is a local, very Dutch college. At least it was then. Is it still there? The Calvin College is there. And I think he didn't get along with somebody in a position of power there. Didn't quite live up to their expectations in some way. Although legend has it in my family that he could read the original Bible, the original, a lot of things. He had like 6 or 7 languages under his belt. He was a real scholar. Then he started farming, and by all accounts, he was not a very skilled farmer. But he went out into Iowa and Minnesota to what we call Ojibwe land. He was one of those settlers that came in after Custer and grabbed the land, something we're not so proud of in our family. Why don't we go to... Since we were just talking to Savitri, and we miss her so much, she's not here with us. She's in Newark. But let's go to her news from the natural world. Savitri D.
3: Hello, welcome to News from the Natural World. I'm Savitri D. Wildfires raging across southern Europe have forced thousands to flee their homes and prompted officials to ban spectators from a stage of the Tour de France amid warnings of powder keg conditions after a record-breaking early summer heat wave. Hundreds of firefighters are tackling blazes that have burned through almost 20,000 hectares in Portugal, Spain, France, and Greece. Strong winds are forecast to fan the flames, and temperatures are expected to rise again this week. In the remote foothills of the French Pyrenees near the Spanish border, 700 firefighters were struggling to contain an out-of-control wildfire that has scorched 5,000 hectares and prompted the evacuation of more than 10,000 people. Wildfires in France have already burned more than triple the seasonal average by early July. More than 20 states reported temperatures above 100 degrees Fahrenheit as a heat dome sat over the eastern U.S. At least 24 people have died. Officials in New Jersey believe the extreme heat was a factor in the deaths of 22 people across 10 counties, mostly in central and northern parts of the state. Many of the individuals were found in homes with no air conditioning, outside their residences, on the street, and in parked cars, according to officials. Super Typhoon Bavi continued to carve a destructive path across the northwestern Pacific. The storm crossed the northern Mariana Islands and Guam before making landfall on Rota on Sunday night. After rapidly intensifying on Saturday, analysis on Sunday recorded sustained winds of 178 miles per hour, with gusts reaching 218 miles per hour. Destructive winds are only part of the threat. Forecasts also warn of waves rising to 10.7 meters. Coastal inundation reaching 3 to 7 meters, torrential rainfall exceeding 200 millimeters, and a heightened risk of flash flooding alongside widespread coastal erosion and infrastructure damage. The world's oceans are the hottest on record for June, pushing past records set during the 2023-24 El Niño years. Right now, the average sea surface temperature is just under 21 degrees Celsius across the world's tropical and temperate oceans. Before widespread industrialization in 1870, the temperature was about 19.6 degrees Celsius. That may not sound like a big difference, but heating the world's oceans this much requires a truly enormous amount of energy. Of all the extra heat trapped by greenhouse gases from burning coal, gas, and oil, more than 90% has gone into the world's oceans. As a result, the oceans are getting rapidly warmer. In 2025, the heat added was the equivalent of about 12 Hiroshima-scale nuclear bombs exploding every second of every day. Parts of the Mediterranean are up to 6 degrees Celsius hotter than the long-term average, and parts of the North Sea are up to 3 degrees Celsius warmer than average. Microscopic plankton are among the most important organisms on Earth. Phytoplankton produce around half of the oxygen we breathe, while plankton as a whole underpin marine food webs, support fisheries, help regulate carbon, and sustain life across the ocean. A new study using more than six decades of data shows that plankton abundance is declining across vast swaths of the Northeast Atlantic, a region covering the Atlantic Ocean from Portugal to Norway and the entirety of the North Sea. Researchers say the most important action to protect plankton is to mitigate ongoing climate change by supporting global reductions in carbon emissions. They have also called for stronger action to reduce nutrient pollution, particularly nitrogen, and for sustained investment in plankton monitoring. A cockroach can survive for about 1 week without its head, dying eventually of thirst rather than injury because its open circulatory system and body-wide breathing let it function long after decapitation would kill a mammal. Astronomers have uncovered a pair of giant planets that are lighter than cotton candy, super puffs the size of Jupiter. The featherweight pair orbiting a star 1,110 light years away are the biggest exoplanets found to have less density than cotton candy. That makes them the lightest known planets of their size, says the University of Oxford's George Dransfield. These two planets have densities comparable to a nice blob of shaving foam fresh from the can. He suspects these fluffy, wispy worlds are probably white or blue, depending on whether the skies there are cloudy and are made mostly of hydrogen and helium. NASA's tally of worlds outside our solar system currently stands at nearly 6,300 confirmed. Fewer than 40 of them are superpuffs. According to a review published in Current Approaches in Psychiatry, increasing experimental evidence suggests that exposure to wireless radio frequency or RF radiation during pregnancy and early childhood may impact neurodevelopment and behavior. This study adds to a growing body of research reporting health impacts from wireless exposure. Pregnancy and early childhood are sensitive periods of development as the brain is rapidly developing, and even small exposures can have long-lasting impacts. Numerous experts and medical groups recommend reducing exposure, especially to children. The American Academy of Pediatrics has repeatedly called for an update to the U.S. FCC, highlighting how children absorb proportionately higher rates of wireless into their brains and bodies. Studies in animal models over the last few decades have repeatedly reported neurodevelopmental effects such as increased hyperactivity and memory impacts. Some human studies have associated prenatal and postnatal exposure to wireless radiation with lower cognitive scores and behavioral problems. Replicated research has reported memory-related changes in teenagers, especially in brain regions where cell phones were typically held during use. The U.S. FCC limits for wireless radiation have been unchanged since 1996. Fungi help sustain the ecosystems and food systems we depend on every day. For the first time, scientists have mapped Earth's vast underground networks of arbuscular mycorrhizal fungi. These fungi are invisible to the naked eye and form partnerships with the roots of most land plants. Their hyphae, fungal thread-like filaments, explore soil that roots cannot reach. This helps plants acquire water and nutrients in exchange for carbon fixed by the plants through photosynthesis. These mycorrhizal relationships are ancient, dating back more than 450 million years, and were probably instrumental in helping plants propagate widely on the Earth's surface. The world's topsoils contain approximately 110 quadrillion kilometers of living fungal filaments. That is almost 1 billion times the distance between the Earth and the Sun. Grasslands are among the most important hotspots for underground fungal life. Prairies, steppes, savannas, and wetlands collectively contain around 40% of the world's arbuscular mycorrhizal fungi. Some of the densest concentrations have been found in places such as the Sud wetlands of South Sudan, the Florida Everglades, and the Tibetan Plateau. Intensively managed croplands contain only half the fungal density found in comparable natural ecosystems. Practices such as intensive tillage, excessive fertilizer use, and fungicide application can disrupt or suppress these fungal networks. Modern agricultural intensification appeared to simplify and diminish the fungal communities that help keep soils fertile, crops productive, and ecosystems resilient. A dung beetle around 10 millimeters long, a species called Ontophagus taurus, has been measured pulling 1,141 times its own body weight. At human size, it is as if a 70-kilogram person dragged around 80 tons, roughly the weight of 6 double-decker buses. The dung beetle is one of the strongest animals relative to its size ever measured. And now the sounds of extinction. The lion, Panthera leo, is a large cat of the genus Panthera, currently ranging only in sub-Saharan Africa and India. It has a muscular, broad-chested body, a short, rounded head, round ears, and a dark, hairy tuft at the tip of its tail. It is sexually dimorphic. Adult male lions are larger than females and have a prominent mane that extends from the head to the shoulders and chest. The lion inhabits grasslands, savannas, and shrublands. It is an apex and keystone predator, preying mostly on medium-sized and large-hoofed mammals. It is usually more diurnal than other wild cats, but when persecuted, it adapts to being active at night and at twilight. It is a highly social species, forming groups called prides. The lion is the most social of all wild felid species, living in groups of related individuals with their offspring. Groups of male lions are called coalitions. Females form the stable social unit in a pride and do not tolerate outside females. The average pride consists of around 15 lions, including several adult females and up to 4 males and their cubs of both sexes. Large prides of up to 30 individuals have been observed. The lion has been listed as vulnerable on the IUCN Red List since 1996 because populations in African countries have declined by about 43% since the early 90s. Lion populations are untenable outside designated protected areas. Although the cause of the decline is not fully understood, habitat loss and conflicts with humans are the greatest causes for concern. In the 1970s, about 90,000 lions lived in Africa. Today, only about 20,000 remain, and the species now survives in less than 8% of the land it once roamed.

And the lion. There was a bird right on the microphone there of the lion recording person. And an insect. There was a cricket or something, too. But you heard the lions there. I'm sorry that they have yet another vulnerable animal is endangered. Life generally is endangered on this planet. With the oceans heating up, it's such a basic thing to... How scary to hear that report of the radical heating of the ocean. I just imagine a secret meeting of the billionaires of Bezos and Jamie Dimon from Chase Bank and the big oil bank and Gates and Zuckerberg and Musk and Peter Thiel, Donald Trump, all these white guys. Do they ever meet? Do they ever... If they did, they would be saying, we can make people hurt a lot more than they're hurting right now. We can make consumers consume more. We can make them hurt more. We can go farther in this punishment of the physical life of people, of animals, the poor, the vulnerable of all kinds, life of all kinds. We've got to rise up, people. I know we will. We're laying the groundwork now. I know the people out there at Delaney Hall right now, at the concentration camp of ICE, I know that they are laying the groundwork, that we're understanding new freedoms. We're going to come up with new ways to resist. We have to be creative. And God knows, we have to be brave as revolutionaries have been in the past. We've got to do it again, people. This is Reverend Billy, speaking for Savitri D and the Stop Shopping Choir. Thank you, everyone. Next week, we'll be here with Betty Davis. Amen. Praise be. Earth-alleluia.

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5: What's going on? 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

0: The following program contains material that some listeners may find objectionable. If you are offended by strong language or frank discussion, please tune out now and rejoin us in an hour. 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Everything I'm not.
1: 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You're listening to WBAI in New York.

Hello and welcome to Earth Riot Radio. I'm Reverend Billy Savitri D, my co-host and the inventor of news from the natural world, is at Delaney Hall with the Stop Shopping Choir. She'll be calling in a minute. You know that we find our truth about racism, sexism, and freedom for all through our love of the earth. Here's something I wrote this morning. The earth is coming. The earth is coming. Hurry up. We've been waiting. Do you need some water? Okay, go, go, go, go, go, go. Natural disasters are acts of conscience. Wow. Patriotism is banned in Texas. Do you like that one? Amen. Revolutionary mothers drop packets of estrogen on banks, prisoners, and prisons. Not prisoners, prisons, and RFK. Holy Jesus. Come over here. Look, look, the earth is coming. The earth is coming. The word security is under house arrest. The bodies of AI programmers have cravings for disorientation. Maybe they should take a walk in the forest. The revolution is evolution. Very fast, decisive evolution. The earth will overwhelm the borders, and Zionists will be overwhelmed, and Palestinians will be free, and people will be invited to this immigrant country and this immigrant city. Somebody give me an earth hallelujah today. 100 senators surrender to the northern spotted owl. All political teleprompters break simultaneously. That would be a good thing, don't you think? Let's work on that. The earth is coming. The earth is coming. Oh, this is beautiful. The shadow of the tidal wave. The bursting pavement. What did the on-ramp say on his deathbed? Get it? Get it? Get it? Americans, stop hiding. Stop hiding behind your atom bomb. Stop hiding behind Jesus Christ. Stop hiding behind Marilyn Monroe. Stop hiding behind the 1959 Chevrolet. Earth-a-luia. That's as far as I got this morning. I hope that helped you think clearly. Sean? Amen. Well, we have our compatriots out at Delaney Hall, and they haven't called us yet. But they promised us that they would. Delaney Hall is our local concentration camp, managed by ICE. ICE is like a private army that is illegal, that our gangster president has organized against particular people that he believes he can beat up on for political benefits by encouraging us to be afraid of people who support Palestine, afraid of people who support just the idea

0: is absolutely disappointing. This administration, the Trump administration, is trying everything in its power to come after me, to put the full weight of the government to actually make an example out of me. And this means that I would be separated from my U.S. wife and son, who both were born in this country. And it underscores how this administration is weaponizing the legal system, how fragile due process can be when our rights are treated as conditional rather than guaranteed. And I must be clear, like it's absolutely, I have an amazing team. You have Bahar with you in the studio. We're going to explore every avenue until we feel vindicated. Yet this administration will continue to go to these ideological judges to get rulings in their favor. And basically, as you said, what they want me to do is to wait for an immigration process that's fully completed, fully controlled by the Trump administration to get justice from this process, which is, we know this wouldn't happen, that this immigration judge, quote unquote, will not let us develop our case.
1: Mahmoud Khalil. And you could hear Amy Goodman. I guess I'm busted. I took that off. Democracy Now! YouTube. And I want to thank Amy and the entire group of allies at Democracy Now! For contributing to the Earth Riot. The Earth is coming, people. The Earth is coming. We now are in the middle of... Well, what do I mean by middle? A global heat wave began in 2023. The temperature around the Earth shot up radically, a vertical climb. And now that is already 3 years ago. And the global heat wave has no explanation except the general knowledge that we have that we are destroying the self-regulating, the moderating, the ability of the Earth to hold at temperatures that we have enjoyed. 10,000 French people died just recently. The heat wave this summer in Europe and everywhere. We just had 100 degrees 3 days in a row here. We have an emergency, a crisis of our physical environment. That is called by our gangster president a hoax. It's apparently true that however extreme the starvations and droughts and fires and floods, 1,000-mile-wide cyclones, 220-mile-an-hour winds that come to be that severe in just 24 hours' time, it's becoming monstrous at this point all over the world. And there's no way of estimating the mortality. This is the main cause, that there are thousands upon millions of migrants. I've seen estimates at 150 million people who just can't farm anymore, who can't find a way to feed their children, who are out on the highways walking in the leaky boats crossing the Mediterranean and so forth. If they cross the Caribbean, maybe they'll get a laser guided missile to bomb them, coming from our gangster president. We have extremes multiplying, accelerating at such a rate that those of us who are here in the middle class of the United States, ensconced in our consumerism, stop shopping. We're just floating and watching right now. But a lot of our Earth Riot is anticipating an Earth Riot. By the Earth, that's happening. But by us too. Something's got to give, people. Have they called us, Sean? Not yet. The Earth is coming, people. The Earth is coming. We're going to stop our shopping.

the data centers will convert into fields of thinking, feeling, orgasmic pleasure, being with nature. The earth is blooming, rooting, flying, shrieking with pleasure. That's a radical idea, isn't it? The sixth extinction is going door to door like Mamdani supporters. What do I mean by that? I wrote it this morning, high on wonderful coffee, organic fair trade coffee, at 6 a.m. Speaking of six, let's say it again, that line. Does anybody know what we're talking about? The sixth extinction is going door to door like Mamdani supporters. Do you feel sometimes like what the earth is doing is personal, knocking on our door? Does anybody out there feel like they're having a conversation with the earth of some kind? That's an indigenous idea, isn't it? I think those of us who've been raised to distance ourselves from the earth, I was raised that way. That's got to break down. Those borders have got to break down. We've got to have a personal relationship. Go out to Prospect Park and start walking around. Talk to the trees. Let's go to There Is a Wall. We're thinking about Delaney Hall right now. We're thinking about the Stop Shopping Choir and the Rude Mechanical Orchestra, and many other people are there right now. And that's people seized illegally sitting there inside those walls, inside that barbed wire. There Is a Wall from the Stop Shopping Choir.

0: Norman.
1: Hello, Reverend Billy.
0: It's good to hear your voice.
1: Okay, so we're live.
0: We're live now. Can I have a little more of Norman volume on my... There we go. Go ahead, Norman. Give us the report.
1: Well, good afternoon. Let's begin focusing on the war in Iran. Headlines in the New York Times sum it up as where we are as of today. So Thursday's headline said, quote, U.S. bombs Iran again as truce breaks down. Trump mulls blockade. Two sides cast blame for cycles of strikes. And when they're talking about a truce, they're probably talking about the ceasefire or the memorandum of understanding that we've discussed previously. The blockade, they're making reference to the Strait of Hormuz. So the New York Times article on Thursday said, President Trump said that he believed that a temporary truce he signed with Iran was over. The story further says, quote, the United States is holding Iran accountable for recent unjustified aggression against commercial shipping and civilian crews freely navigating a vital international waterway. They're making reference again to the Strait of Hormuz. And that statement came from the U.S. Central Command. On Friday, the headline read, quote, as U.S. steps up attacks on Iran, prospect of peace fades. This morning's Times headline read, quote, mediators scrambling to salvage frayed truce, and quote, bombing and a tentative deal with Iran didn't work. What is plan C? Times article this morning pointed out, quote, on Friday, President Trump said on social media that he had agreed to continue negotiating with Iran, but the ceasefire is over. They then pointed out it was unclear what his administration's next steps might be. So hostilities are front and center once again, Billy. I once again remind everyone that only Congress can declare war, and Congress has not done so. And under the War Powers Resolution of 73, in my opinion, since May 1, the hostilities are illegal. So we need to closely monitor what is being done in our name. Not good at all. Second, the Supreme Court of the United States concluded its 2025-2026 term on June 30th. Let's review a bunch of the court's significant decisions. One, back in February, the Supreme Court ruled that President Trump exceeded his authority regarding his tariffs. The court held simply the Constitution in Article 1 provides for Congress to impose taxes, not the president. This is an important decision checking the presidential power. In the end of April, the Supreme Court undercut the power and importance of the Voting Rights Act coming out of a case out of Louisiana. The headline on a May 1 editorial was, quote, the justices gutted the Voting Rights Act. In their editorial, they stated, quote, the effects will be significant. Ruling in the Louisiana case makes it easier for states to draw districts for Congress, state legislatures, and local councils that elicit candidates favored by white voting blocs. The Supreme Court has given white voters more power at the expense of racial minorities. I point out that since that decision, we've already seen changes in the racial makeup of the midterm elections favoring Republicans in Louisiana, Tennessee, and Alabama. Now, as usual, many significant decisions by the Supreme Court come as they did this last term in the last couple of days of June. So, for example, the court upheld birthright citizenship and struck down Trump's executive order limiting birthright citizenship under the 14th Amendment. Chief Justice Roberts, writing for the majority, said, and I quote, citizenship then and now was the right to have rights, to freely participate in our political community. The framers of the 14th Amendment extended that promise to every freeborn person in this land. Roberts then says, we, meaning the Supreme Court, kept that promise today. A substantial issue facing the court was whether the president had the power to fire members of independent federal agencies. The court said no to removing Lisa Cook from the Federal Reserve Board by citing the law that created the Federal Reserve Board, which only allowed dismissal for, quote, for cause. And the court said Ms. Cook was charged with mortgage fraud, but that she denied the charge, and therefore they sent the case back to the lower court for further proceedings. Yet, in a similar case out of the Federal Trade Commission, where a member, Rebecca Swarter, was fired, the court held that the president could fire her and opened the door to firing other members of independent federal agencies. This was a terrible decision, in my opinion, overruling a 90-year precedent. The Florida decision has the potential to radically change the federal government agencies. Even yesterday, Times reported that Trump terminated the three remaining members of an independent bipartisan federal election commission. So we need to watch this closely and have the Congress pass stronger laws protecting federal agencies. Excuse me for a second. On voting rights, the court held on a case out of Mississippi that election officials can count mail-in ballots if the mail-in ballot is postmarked on election day and is received up to five business days later. This is an important win concerning mail-in voting. Now, regarding campaign finance rules, the court held that the financial limits on political parties' contributions violated the First Amendment free speech provision, and further held that political parties can communicate and coordinate with the candidates. This opens the door to even more money donated in political campaigns. Many folks see this decision as a further negative development in political campaigns. The court ruled on cases out of West Virginia and Idaho that it's okay to have the state say that they may ban transgender female athletes from participating in girls and women's sports teams. This, in my opinion, is another bad decision. There's other ways to address this issue. Finally, Billy, the court ruled that the president may end under the temporary protection system, where there's temporary protection for some 350,000 Haitians and some 6,000 Syrians, that it could end, and the president can do that. That decision could potentially affect other nation immigrants who are currently in the United States who have TPS status. Congress should here step up and pass legislation protecting at least the Haitian and Syrian immigrants as soon as possible. The court also, in an area of immigration concerning asylum policy, held that an immigrant can apply for asylum when and if he or she, quote, arrives in the United States. What this means that the Department of Homeland Security can turn individuals away at the border if, even though they're claiming asylum protection, if Homeland Security claims they haven't arrived in the United States. Now, in my opinion, this is not what America should be turning into. We are a country of immigrants, and we should never forget that. So the Supreme Court is now off until the first Monday in October, when they begin their next 2026-27 term. So, Billy, that's it for today. A lot to think about. Everyone have a good weekend. Always remember democracy, not autocracy. Thank you, Reverend Billy. Thank you, Savitri. Everyone, please take care.
0: Thank you, Norman. Wow. That's a breathtaking report. It's unbelievable that we have 2+ years left with this guy. It's just unbelievable. Where's the silver lining? We have just clear fascism. in the American style, pretending to do this, pretending to do that, but really just taking rights away from the people who are opponents of the party in power. And finding ways by abuses like thousands of executive orders and whatever it takes, a privatized gang like ICE going around tearing apart neighbors and families by whatever means necessary. This particular president is gathering power to his own desk. And what if there's a silver lining, it's that I don't think this is going to happen for a long time. His approval rating is down around 37% now. And I think the people are just learning what can be done to abuse the existing system. There have to be laws that are stricter and more quickly implemented that presented immediately and enforced immediately when a president becomes a mad king. Well, now, are we... we're waiting for the people at Delaney Hall to call us, but it may very well be that the that it's difficult to call out from the area around the concentration camp. We're discovering this at this moment. Let's go to Richie Havens. Let's go to What You Gonna Do About Me.

0: Slavatry.
1: Hey, Rev, what's up?
0: You know what's going on here. We're in the studio, and I'm
1: all
0: here
1: right.
0: with Sean.
1: Well, I'm down here at Delaney Hall in Newark, New Jersey. It's a Saturday afternoon, and families are lined up to go inside and see their loved ones. And outside, we have a big group of musicians playing songs. I'm sure you can hear them in the background. There's brass bands and singers. And then there's a line of people who are standing holding signs in solidarity as people go in and come out. It's a rainy day here, and the mutual aid tents are standing up. And they're feeding people, giving them clothes. A lot of families going in and out.
0: Are the people being admitted? The last time I was out there, I got the distinct impression that people were standing in the sun for long periods of time.
1: In and out, yeah. They're definitely letting people in
0: and
1: out. Yeah, so I've seen some families coming out with kids, but there is a line, and there's definitely, it looks like, a long wait.
0: And you're there with John Mark Rosengard and Shilpa Narayan. And
1: I'm here with a lot of people from the Stop Shopping community, the Rude Mechanical Orchestra, a new brass band from Newark called Brass Uprising.
0: Amen.
1: Some solidarity singers. We're just about, I'm counting maybe like 25, 30 instruments. And
0: oh, yeah.
1: The singers, and they're making up songs as they go, and people are drifting in and out, but the energy is very, you know.
0: I can feel it in your voice.
1: People.
0: I can feel the positivity. Do you think that it's possible that the detainees can hear you?
1: I think that's always possible. My experience with all noise demos, it's a little hard here because they don't have a way to signal back to us.
0: But, right.
1: You know, in some prisons, you can get close enough to hear them banging on things back. But so we don't have a lot of feedback in the moment. But I have heard from other people that the people inside being held do have, they can hear sometimes what's going on out here. So, but also I'm sure their families can report to them as they go in.
0: And report to us. We can, as they come out, ask them if they.
1: That's right.
0: Ask them if they can, if their loved ones are being serenaded by their fellow freedom fighters. I'm thinking about when we were in New Orleans at that prison. And
1: yeah, it's
0: with the
1: parish prison there, and the Orleans parish prison, which is similar to this place. People are held there quite indefinitely. That's New Orleans' version of Rikers. And people are held in there because they can't make bail for sometimes years, just like Rikers. You know, obviously the situation here at Delaney is a slightly different one, but except for that, yeah, people are held somewhat indefinitely. We know that last week there was a ruling in the courts that, you know, they had to have hearings after bond. They had to have a bond hearing after 3 months. So maybe there's some headway there. I don't know if Norman mentioned that today, but.
0: Well that's still 90 days.
1: 90 days is a long time.
0: That's still a long time.
1: I've never been in jail for even 90 hours, and it's too long. You know what I mean?
0: Well,
1: and it's heartbreaking for these families who have to, you know, all the ways that they torture these families. So they don't know if they're going to get in. They don't know if they can see their loved one. They don't know if they can communicate with their loved one.
0: It's impossible to plan for being together again.
1: They've admitted that one of their main strategies right now is just to wear the detainees down so they self-deport.
0: Well, that's the thing that the courts
1: and his crew at DHS are counting on that.
0: Absolutely, the courts make a decision, and then it's the executive branch's job to enforce that decision. And our gangster president's idea of that enforcement is just to slow everything down.
1: I think calling him a gangster, that, you know, that's a compliment. So I wouldn't call him that, but whatever he is, I would say that, you know, gangsters have rules. Gangsters have protocols. Gangsters also have laws. Trump operates by himself. He's a narcissist, right? He's all alone.

0: you know, gangsters are groups of people. That's an economy. Do you know what I'm saying? Trump doesn't act inside of anything. He's operating on his own. My point is that these people are torturing detainees right now. They're torturing them because they're going to make it so bad inside that they just want to go back to wherever they came from. And they have explicitly stated that. But that is not within the law. You know, that's not within the law. That's a psychological, that's a psyop, right? Okay, listen, we got to start up a song here.
1: So can we?
0: I'm gonna get back to the singing, but I'm gonna walk you over to it. Okay.
1: Okay. We're ready for the song.
0: Let's see if you can hear.
1: The Rude Mechanical Orchestra is there with the Stop Shopping Choir.
0: There's a semi going by. Very supportive.
1: Oh. Power to the people.
0: There seems to be some sort of lag in the singing at the moment. So,
1: well, we just took an interview with Mahmoud Khalil from Democracy Now. I'm going to have to call him and apologize because there was a momentary inclusion of Amy's voice, and I know that. That we should have permission before we do that kind of thing, and I'm gonna.
0: Well, you're just saying thank you right now, so that's it. Earth Hallelujah, Earth Riot Radio. Glad to be with you, listeners. Glad to be with you, Billy. I'm gonna get back to this protest.
1: Are we signing off? Is that it? Okay.
0: I'm signing off now. They said that.
1: Love you, everybody.
0: Please check it out. Check it out.
1: Okay. Well, we never quite got the musical dimension going. I'm looking on my computer here, and Mahmoud Khalil, the computer tells me, this is AI, so the computer tells me that Mahmoud Khalil is here with his family and his young son in Brooklyn. And so I should just open the window and shout. Sorry we cut you off on that interview. But the people in Delaney Hall are from all over the world. If we think of certain countries as being singled out by the Trump administration for name calling and fear mongering, the Mexican people, the Venezuelan people, the Haitian people, the Palestinian people. I just have this inclination, Sean, to just play the music from all those places. You know, just thank these people for their faith, for their belief in our country, for the trust that has been betrayed. But I want to thank them for having the trust in the first place. My great grandfather came over in the 1880s, I believe. And from the Netherlands, and I have his name, Billy, William, Wilhelm. What would the Dutch version be? And he jumped ship in New York, and right around that time, the Statue of Liberty was being built, was being erected there. The torch was maybe not all the way up yet, but he jumped ship and started looking for people that he could call relatives, Dutch people. And he ended up in Troy, where there's a big Dutch community. And then he went west from there to Holland, Michigan, where obviously a big diaspora of Hollandish people. And he was of the one of the major religious faiths of that country. He was a Christian Reformed Calvinist, and he was a scholar, a religious scholar. And I think he started teaching at Hope College, if I have this right, which is a local, very Dutch college. At least it was then. Is it still there? The Calvin College is there. And I think he didn't get along with somebody in a position of power there. Didn't quite live up to their expectations in some way. Although legend has it in my family that he could read the original Bible, the original, a lot of things. He had like 6 or 7 languages under his belt. He was a real scholar. Then he started farming. And by all accounts, he was not a very skilled farmer. But he went out into Iowa and Minnesota to what we call Ojibwe land. He was one of those settlers that came in after Custer and grabbed the land, something we're not so proud of in our family. Why don't we go to, since we were just talking to Savitri and we miss her so much, she's not here with us, she's in Newark, but let's go to her news from the natural world. Savitri D.
2: Hello, welcome to News from the Natural World. I'm Savitri D. Wildfires raging across southern Europe have forced thousands to flee their homes and prompted officials to ban spectators from a stage of the Tour de France amid warnings of powder keg conditions after a record-breaking early summer heat wave. Hundreds of firefighters are tackling blazes that have burned through almost 20,000 hectares in Portugal, Spain, France, and Greece. Strong winds are forecast to fan the flames, and temperatures are expected to rise again this week. In the remote foothills of the French Pyrenees near the Spanish border, 700 firefighters were struggling to contain an out-of-control wildfire that has scorched 5,000 hectares and prompted the evacuation of more than 10,000 people. Wildfires in France have already burned more than triple the seasonal average by early July. More than 20 states reported temperatures above 100 degrees Fahrenheit as a heat dome sat over the eastern U.S. At least 24 people have died. Officials in New Jersey believe the extreme heat was a factor in the deaths of 22 people across 10 counties, mostly in central and northern parts of the state. Many of the individuals were found in homes with no air conditioning, outside their residences, on the street, and in parked cars, according to officials. Super Typhoon Bavi continued to carve a destructive path across the northwestern Pacific. The storm crossed the northern Mariana Islands and Guam before making landfall on Rota on Sunday night. After rapidly intensifying on Saturday, analysis on Sunday recorded sustained winds of 178 miles per hour, with gusts reaching 218 miles per hour. Destructive winds are only part of the threat. Forecasts also warn of waves rising to 10.7 meters. Coastal inundation reaching 3 to 7 meters, torrential rainfall exceeding 200 millimeters, and a heightened risk of flash flooding alongside widespread coastal erosion and infrastructure damage. The world's oceans are the hottest on record for June, pushing past records set during the 2023-24 El Niño years. Right now, the average sea surface temperature is just under 21 degrees Celsius across the world's tropical and temperate oceans. Before widespread industrialization in 1870, the temperature was about 19.6 degrees Celsius. That may not sound like a big difference, but heating the world's oceans this much requires a truly enormous amount of energy. Of all the extra heat trapped by greenhouse gases from burning coal, gas, and oil, more than 90% has gone into the world's oceans. As a result, the oceans are getting rapidly warmer. In 2025, the heat added was the equivalent of about 12 Hiroshima-scale nuclear bombs exploding every second of every day. Parts of the Mediterranean are up to 6 degrees Celsius hotter than the long-term average, and parts of the North Sea are up to 3 degrees Celsius warmer than average. Microscopic plankton are among the most important organisms on Earth. Phytoplankton produce around half of the oxygen we breathe. While plankton as a whole underpin marine food webs, support fisheries, help regulate carbon, and sustain life across the ocean. A new study using more than 6 decades of data shows that plankton abundance is declining across vast swaths of the Northeast Atlantic, a region covering the Atlantic Ocean from Portugal to Norway and the entirety of the North Sea. Researchers say the most important action to protect plankton is to mitigate ongoing climate change by supporting global reductions in carbon emissions. They have also called for stronger action to reduce nutrient pollution, particularly nitrogen, and for sustained investment in plankton monitoring. A cockroach can survive for about 1 week without its head, dying eventually of thirst rather than injury because its open circulatory system and body-wide breathing let it function long after decapitation would kill a mammal. Astronomers have uncovered a pair of giant planets that are lighter than cotton candy, super puffs the size of Jupiter. The featherweight pair orbiting a star 1,110 light years away are the biggest exoplanets found to have less density than cotton candy. That makes them the lightest known planets of their size, says the University of Oxford's George Dransfield. These two planets have densities comparable to a nice blob of shaving foam fresh from the can. He suspects these fluffy, wispy worlds are probably white or blue, depending on whether the skies there are cloudy and are made mostly of hydrogen and helium. NASA's tally of worlds outside our solar system currently stands at nearly 6,300 confirmed. Fewer than 40 of them are superpuffs. According to a review published in Current Approaches in Psychiatry, increasing experimental evidence suggests that exposure to wireless radio frequency or RF radiation during pregnancy and early childhood may impact neurodevelopment and behavior. This study adds to a growing body of research reporting health impacts from wireless exposure. Pregnancy and early childhood are sensitive periods of development as the brain is rapidly developing, and even small exposures can have long-lasting impacts. Numerous experts and medical groups recommend reducing exposure, especially to children. The American Academy of Pediatrics has repeatedly called for an update to the U.S. FCC, highlighting how children absorb proportionately higher rates of wireless into their brains and bodies. Studies in animal models over the last few decades have repeatedly reported neurodevelopmental effects such as increased hyperactivity and memory impacts. Some human studies have associated prenatal and postnatal exposure to wireless radiation with lower cognitive scores and behavioral problems. Replicated research has reported memory-related changes in teenagers, especially in brain regions where cell phones were typically held during use. The U.S. FCC limits for wireless radiation have been unchanged since 1996. Fungi help sustain the ecosystems and food systems we depend on every day. For the first time, scientists have mapped Earth's vast underground networks of arbuscular mycorrhizal fungi. These fungi are invisible to the naked eye and form partnerships with the roots of most land plants. Their hyphae, fungal thread-like filaments, explore soil that roots cannot reach. This helps plants acquire water and nutrients in exchange for carbon fixed by the plants through photosynthesis. These mycorrhizal relationships are ancient, dating back more than 450 million years, and were probably instrumental in helping plants propagate widely on the Earth's surface. The world's topsoils contain approximately 110 quadrillion kilometers of living fungal filaments. That is almost 1 billion times the distance between the Earth and the Sun. Grasslands are among the most important hotspots for underground fungal life. Prairies, steppes, savannas, and wetlands collectively contain around 40% of the world's arbuscular mycorrhizal fungi. Some of the densest concentrations have been found in places such as the Sud wetlands of South Sudan, the Florida Everglades, and the Tibetan Plateau. Intensively managed croplands contain only half the fungal density found in comparable natural ecosystems. Practices such as intensive tillage, excessive fertilizer use, and fungicide application can disrupt or suppress these fungal networks. Modern agricultural intensification appear to simplify and diminish the fungal communities that help keep soils fertile, crops productive, and ecosystems resilient. A dung beetle around 10 millimeters long, a species called Ontophagus taurus, has been measured pulling 1,141 times its own body weight. At human size, it is as if a 70-kilogram person dragged around 80 tons, roughly the weight of 6 double-decker buses. The dung beetle is one of the strongest animals relative to its size ever measured. And now the sounds of extinction. The lion, Panthera leo, is a large cat of the genus Panthera, currently ranging only in sub-Saharan Africa and India. It has a muscular, broad-chested body, a short, rounded head, round ears, and a dark, hairy tuft at the tip of its tail. It is sexually dimorphic. Adult male lions are larger than females and have a prominent mane that extends from the head to the shoulders and chest. The lion inhabits grasslands, savannas, and shrublands. It is an apex and keystone predator, preying mostly on medium-sized and large-hoofed mammals. It is usually more diurnal than other wild cats, but when persecuted, it adapts to being active at night and at twilight. It is a highly social species, forming groups called prides. The lion is the most social of all wild felid species, living in groups of related individuals with their offspring. Groups of male lions are called coalitions. Females form the stable social unit in a pride and do not tolerate outside females. The average pride consists of around 15 lions, including several adult females and up to 4 males and their cubs of both sexes. Large prides of up to 30 individuals have been observed. The lion has been listed as vulnerable on the IUCN Red List since 1996 because populations in African countries have declined by about 43% since the early 90s. Lion populations are untenable outside designated protected areas. Although the cause of the decline is not fully understood, habitat loss and conflicts with humans are the greatest causes for concern. In the 1970s, about 90,000 lions lived in Africa. Today, only about 20,000 remain, and the species now survives in less than 8% of the land it once roamed.

And the lion. There was a bird right on the microphone there of the lion recording person. And an insect. There was a cricket or something, too. But you heard the lions there. I'm sorry that they have yet another vulnerable animal is endangered. Life generally is endangered on this planet. With the oceans heating up, it's such a basic thing to... How scary to hear that report of the radical heating of the ocean. I just imagine a secret meeting of the billionaires of Bezos and Jamie Dimon from Chase Bank and the big oil bank and Gates and Zuckerberg and Musk and Peter Thiel, Donald Trump, all these white guys. Do they ever meet? Do they ever... If they did, they would be saying, we can make people hurt a lot more than they're hurting right now. We can make consumers consume more. We can make them hurt more. We can go farther in this punishment of the physical life of people, of animals, the poor, the vulnerable of all kinds, life of all kinds. We've got to rise up, people. I know we will. We're laying the groundwork now. I know the people out there at Delaney Hall right now, at the concentration camp of ICE, I know that they are laying the groundwork, that we're understanding new freedoms. We're going to come up with new ways to resist. We have to be creative. And God knows, we have to be brave as revolutionaries have been in the past. We've got to do it again, people. This is Reverend Billy, speaking for Savitri D and the Stop Shopping Choir. Thank you, everyone. Next week, we'll be here with Betty Davis. Amen. Praise be. Earth-a-lubia.

0: Wells, Executive Director of Pacifica Foundation. 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

0: Ladies and gentlemen, it's time for a celebration. 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
2: If ICE officers are at the door and won't leave, here are phrases you can say to invoke your rights. Without opening the door, 1. Ask officers for ID and where they work to see if they are from immigration. If they say police, ask them if they are from DHS or ICE. 2. Ask them to show you a warrant by slipping it under the door. If they show you one, make sure any warrant is signed by a judge, not someone from ICE, and has the correct name and address before allowing them in. If they do not have a warrant, say, I do not want to answer any questions or let you in. 3. Tell them you will contact them if they leave their information. If ICE is looking for your loved one, do not lie about where the person is. Say, I do not want to answer any questions, and ask agents to leave their contact information instead of telling them where to find the person. You do not have to tell ICE how to find the person they want to arrest. You have the right to leave your door closed and remain silent, but being silent can be hard when multiple agents are pounding on the door or threaten and intimidate you. Try to stay calm and be polite. Do not lie. If you or a loved one are concerned that you could be at risk of an ICE arrest, you should speak to an attorney for individualized advice.
3: Welcome to Native America Calling. I'm Sean Spruce. It's a decisive week in Peggy Flanagan's candidacy for the U.S. Senate. She has to win the Minnesota primary tomorrow in a hotly contested race in order to face off in November. It's one of the closely watched primary races for Native American candidates. We'll hear about that and some other notable national, state, and tribal elections. That's all coming up right after the news.

0: This is National Native News. I'm Jill Freitas. Invasive European green crabs have swelled in population across southern Southeast Alaska since they were first detected in the region 4 years ago. In response, Ketchikan's local tribe recently petitioned the state to open a green crab sport fishery to manage the invasive spread. The request was denied, citing a lack of evidence that the invasive species has contributed to environmental changes. KRBD's Hunter Morrison reports.
1: The Ketchikan Indian community submitted the emergency petition to the state's Board of Fisheries in March, asking to reclassify European green crabs from a Class A to a Class B banned invasive species. This change would allow anybody to transport dead European green crabs for harvest or consumption. Currently, the invasive can only be possessed or transported for scientific or educational purposes by those with a special permit.
2: This isn't an issue that's going anywhere, and it seems to be largely ignored throughout much of the state.
1: That's Emily Halsell, a fisheries and wildlife biologist with Ketchikan's tribal government. The tribe has removed about 1,500 green crabs from Ketchikan beaches so far this year. In its petition to the state, the tribe cites the species' damaging impacts to the local ecosystem and economy. The adaptive critter can burrow and destroy eelgrass beds, which are nurseries for native species like Dungeness crabs and juvenile salmon.
2: So when these crabs come up and they tear up this critical marine habitat, there's cascading population effects.
1: The species was first detected in Alaska in 2022 on Annette Island, south of Ketchikan. They've since reached about 70 miles north, and the number of green crabs detected has increased. Halsell says they can reproduce two or three times a year and can lay up to 180,000 eggs each time. Halsell believes a change in how the crab is classified in Alaska and opening a sport fishery for them could help better manage their spread. Alaska's Fish and Game Commissioner Doug Vincent Lang, who denied the petition, says the state is determining how to best manage the invasive. A letter from his office states a lack of evidence that the invasive has contributed to changes in eelgrass habitat or caused changes in fishery populations.
3: I'm not opposed to the concept. I just think it needs to be fleshed out a little bit more. And I think it needs to be, you know, what does a fishery look like? What are the gear types that would be allowed? And what would happen with incidental harvest?
1: Regulations for Southeast Alaska won't be discussed by the region's Board of Fisheries until they meet again in 2028. Halsell, with Ketchikan's tribe, believes green crab management efforts need to be addressed sooner than that. Reporting in Ketchikan, I'm Hunter Morrison.
0: Public lands are especially important to tribal communities across Nevada, and a new report finds protecting those lands is also a top priority for the large majority of voters statewide. Suzanne Potter has the story.
4: Researchers aggregated multiple polls and found that most voters opposed the sale of public land and the rollback of environmental protections. The center's executive director, Aaron Weiss, points to the Colorado College Conservation in the West poll, which found that 82% of Nevada voters opposed the Trump administration's funding cuts to agencies such as the U.S. Forest Service and the National Park Service.
5: Public lands, waters, and wildlife as a motivating factor in how they vote is worth everyone across the political spectrum keeping in mind as we head into this election season.
4: Last year, proposals from Nevada Congressman Mark Amadei and Utah Senator Mike Lee to sell off

0: Lee Chambers Law, championing tribal sovereignty and Native American rights since 1976, from opioids litigation to treaty rights to tribal self-governance, with offices in Washington, D.C., New Mexico, California, and Alaska. Sanofsky Chambers Law.
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2: This is Native America Calling. I'm Sean Spruce. Voters will soon find out whether Minnesota Lieutenant Governor Peggy Flanagan's bid to become the first Native American woman elected to the U.S. Senate clears the primary election hurdle in a hotly contested race. It's one of many races with Native candidates that are coming into focus after a summer of primaries. Flanagan is Ojibwe and is one of the Native women candidates who are well represented in national and statewide races. She's considered the more progressive candidate in a primary that will be decided tomorrow. Today we'll look at some key national and state races as the midterm election draws closer. Of course, listeners can join our discussion too. Are you watching the progress of any Native candidates? Give us a call. Let us know. We're at 1-800-996-2848. That is also 1-800-99-NATIVE. Joining us from Fruitland, New Mexico is Jordan Bennett Begay, the digital news director for ICT News. She is Dene. Jordan, hello, and welcome back to Native America Calling.
3: Hi, thanks for having me, Yatef.
2: Great to have you, Jordan. Joining us from Wisconsin Dells, Wisconsin, is Amelia Schaefer. She is the North Central Bureau correspondent for ICT News and a Brothertown Indian Nation descendant. Amelia, you've been on the show too. Welcome back. Hello.
3: Hi, Akwai. Thanks for having me.
2: Absolutely. And also joining us today is Chris James. He is in Mesa, Arizona, where he is the president and CEO of the National Center for American Indian Enterprise Development. He is Eastern Band Cherokee. He's also been on the show before. Chris, welcome back and good morning.
4: Good morning.
2: Jordan, I want to begin with you. We all know there's a lot of attention right now on Peggy Flanagan and tomorrow's primary, but there are other Native candidates in national and state elections. What are some highlights and trends you're seeing this cycle?
3: Yeah, no, I'd love to give you guys the big picture. I mean, election's my favorite time of the year. So this year, that's the 2026 midterms, the big picture. We've been keeping a database of Native candidates along with Advanced Native Political Leadership. It's been a partnership we had for a few years, and we have this comprehensive database. But for right now, for this year, the numbers, so for the primary elections we had this year, we had 267 Native people run for office. And a lot of those, chunk of those people are going into the general election. So far, and this is as of August 4th, when our database was updated, we've had 151 Native candidates make it to the general election. So you'll see their name on, you know, the ticket in November. But across the board for the U.S. Congress and primaries, we had 25 people run for Congress. Nine of them so far have made it to the general election. And state legislature, this is a pretty remarkable number. State legislature, we had 121 Native people run for office, and right now 62 have made it into the next round. But again, we're still trying to update the database and are continuing to go forward. Okay. So that's the big picture.
2: Yeah, and those numbers are really impressive. Do you know, is that a record as compared to previous years?
3: Yeah, I like I want to say it's probably a record, at least as long as I've been with ICT in the last 9 years and keeping track of this database. Possibly is. I know we talked about and like after this August primaries, looking at the numbers since we've been keeping track since 2018, and even Mark Trahant was the one who actually started this database back before ICT, before he revived it. And we just kept going with it. So it probably is. I mean, it's just really fascinating to see not only the representation, but even to culminate to like this year with big, like five big races that we're watching and Native women leading those races. It's pretty neat to see, right? I think

0: Representation is such a huge deal for our communities, but it's what these candidates are going to be doing with that, right? They're not just representing Native people, they're right. representing their constituents.
1: Yeah, for sure. Mm-hmm. Let's go back to these three Native women who are running for Congress, and then there is also one notable Native woman running for governor of New Mexico, Deb Haaland. What do you know about that race, Jordan, in New Mexico?
0: New Mexico, I know she has a really good chance. I know she has a good chance. I don't have like too much detail on that, but I mean, at least from what I'm reading, I mean, and from what I'm hearing on the ground, people are saying she has a pretty good chance in that. I feel like just over the years, New Mexico has been fairly a progressive state, like heading that direction with Michelle Lujan Grisham. I feel like Lujan Grisham kind of made bold moves, right, that weren't necessarily like popular. But I don't know, I think she has a really good chance. And the other races we're watching too are, of course, Peggy Flanagan, like we mentioned, Mary Peltola, Sharice Davis just won her primary last week, and actually Claire Valdez, who is Isleta del Sol, and who's running for Congress in New York. And that one's a really interesting one too, because she's backed by New York City Mayor Zohan Mamdani. And that week of the primary election, actually, for New York, that's when we found out that she was an enrolled member. So, and I don't know if a lot of people know that New York has it's between New York and Los Angeles. You know, Natives in both cities kind of argue about who has the most Native people there. But, you know, she's representing a huge part of, like, the population of Natives in the city. Her district kind of covers Queens and Brooklyn, from what I remember, at least the two bureaus there.
1: And you just recently found out she was enrolled. So how did she manage to go under the radar all this time and people didn't realize she was Native? I don't quite get that.
0: Yeah, I know. I think it's just like people ping us, and we have a couple of folks, again, who manage a database who found out. And I think Amelia was the one. Maybe it was Amelia. She'll probably tell you. It just came on in our Slack, and we're like, wait, what? She's Pueblo? So we're looking into it, and we found out she was enrolled and reached out to her campaign, and she is. I don't think it's just something – it's something fairly new to her. Polly Dinecla, our Mountain Bureau correspondent, did a profile on her that just came out last week, and she was talking about how they didn't know – her and her family didn't know they were enrolled, or they could be enrolled, because her grandpa – was Isleta del Pueblo. Like, he was from there, he's there, and once he passed away, they all found out they could, you know, enroll, and so that's what they all did. So she's, you know, learning along the way, and just what it means to be, like, a Native person, especially running for office. So,
1: all right. Interesting.
0: Interesting.
1: Sure. Amelia, you are currently en route to Minneapolis. You're going to cover the primary tomorrow, of course, Peggy Flanagan facing off with U.S. Representative Angie Craig to fill Tina Smith's Senate seat. Flanagan perceived as the progressive in that race. Any clues about how events will unfold tomorrow?
2: So judging by the polls that have come out, Craig, some polls have Craig up, some polls have Flanagan up, but really it's looking honestly like a very tight race heading into tomorrow night.
1: Well, I think we're all going to be paying close attention. And we heard Jordan mention earlier Claire Valdez, Pueblo candidate in New York. What else can you tell us about that campaign?
2: Oh, yeah. So actually, my fiance is really into just keeping track of the news as it pertains to politics. And he was following that race there. And he goes, I'm pretty sure she's Native. And I was like, no way. So I check out our campaign website, and there it is. And so I shared it with the rest of the team. And we were all super excited to hear about another Native person running for Congress.
1: Yeah, that's really, really interesting. Going back to Peggy Flanagan, this has been a really tough campaign here. There's been a lot of back and forth, and Flanagan has been attacked for being what's considered too progressive, also tied to the administration's failure to deal with a major fraud case. How is Peggy Flanagan holding up overall? And then of course, if she goes through the primary and advances, how will she stack up against a Republican opponent? What do you think?
2: So she has been kind of fighting against massive corporate spending. This race in Minnesota has actually set a record for one of the state's most expensive primaries in history. Last I saw, as of the end of, I believe, July, Angie Craig's campaign had gathered about $12 million in campaign funding, while Flanagan only had roughly half that at $6 million. She's been the subject of multiple attack ads, one of which contained generative AI of Peggy. So it's been a brutal race out there. Just this morning, Angie Craig was still attacking Flanagan online, and it looks like today Flanagan will be door knocking with Representative Ilhan Omar in the Minnesota Minneapolis area, and has a rally scheduled for tonight that I'm hoping to make it in time to check out and cover for ICT. But it's looking really, the race has been really intense this whole time, and heading into tomorrow it's just continuing. Minnesota has not elected a Republican senator since 2002. So it's very likely that whoever wins the primary tonight will be the next senator for Minnesota.
1: Okay. Quick question before we go to break. I mean, you mentioned those AI attack ads. I'm seeing them all over the place. They're just like something out of the future. Are those? Do they make a difference, though? Do you think those have the ability to sway elections?
2: It's hard to tell, honestly. I think it's so new and there's so few regulations on AI that it's kind of the, I hate to use the term Wild West, but it's kind of uncharted territory when it comes to campaigns.
1: Right.
2: And as for if it has a sway, I'm not sure. I know a lot of Gen Z and millennials are pretty good at spotting AI, but when it comes to elders or older folks, it might be more difficult to look at these ads and determine that this is AI-generated content. So I guess that this could be something we see going forward, or maybe following this year's election cycle, we'll see more restrictions on the use of AI in campaign ads.
1: All right, we're going to take a short break. We'll come back and continue our conversation. Primaries coming up. Stay with us, and if you want to join the conversation, give us a call. Wildfires have been particularly bad this year, scorching parts of eastern Washington state on the Colville Tribe's reservation, damaging buildings and forest land. And the Warm Springs Reservation faces years of recovery from devastating fires in Oregon. We'll hear about the ongoing hotspots on the next Native America Calling.
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1: 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I'm Sean Spruce, and we're focusing on Native political candidates as the last primary elections start wrapping up this month. 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We're at 1-800-99-NATIVE. We have Jordan Bennett-Begay on the line, digital news director for ICT News. And Jordan, before break, we focused primarily on these big national races that are getting a lot of attention in the news right now. But how about Native women in state races? Are there notable candidates we need to be paying attention to right now?
0: I think that I was trying to research this before. There are so many state races, Sean. I cannot tell you, like I told you, like before, like looking at the numbers, we have 121 state legislature races, 62 as of, you know, last week are going to the general election. We still have to update the database. But we just have so many folks running for state legislature, county offices, and even mayor and just local races, which it's funny, we had somebody reach out and telling us that a lot of these down ballot races, like the local races, are very important because that's where a lot of policy change and just like change in general happen. And I don't know if a lot of people like pay attention to that as much as these national races. But we have a lot of state legislatures, or at least folks running for state legislatures in Alaska. Iowa, we had one person. We have Montana, of course. Montana is always holding it down. They're the state with the most Native representation of any state legislature in the country. And their policy shows for it, right? They have the American Indian Caucus, and we cover them every other year when they're in session. We have a couple of folks who are running for Colorado House of Representatives. There's Hawaii, which they just had their election on August 8th. So we're trying to update the database for that. There are so many, Sean. I cannot tell you which one is, like, you know, the big one to look at.
1: What do you think is driving the trend here? These increasing numbers of Native candidates, and what do you think's behind this?
0: I don't know. I've been thinking about that, like, for, like, this year and ever since, like, we've been looking at these numbers. I think just a lot of people want change, possibly. And, you know, I think the data shows for it. I think once people, like, see the data and, like, see the policy and, like, the people, you know, elected to these positions, I think it kind of, like, you know, makes people want to know, like, hey, I want to do that too, right? And once the resources are there, like Advanced Native Political Leadership or, you know, other big organizations that are devoted to this, getting Native people into office, you know, whether any party they want to get into. It could be a lot of different things, but I think people just want to see change, and then they're seeing other Native people do it. It kind of inspires them, right?
1: Yeah. Yeah. Amelia, let's look at Michigan, where a progressive candidate won out over a more moderate Democrat. Do you think that offers any guidance or any hint at all of how the Minnesota primary will go?
2: You know, it's really hard to say for sure. We've seen a lot of leftist progressive candidates winning nationwide. There's been this kind of overwhelming sweep of Democratic Socialist candidates winning. And so if that'll have an impact on Minnesota, I'm not for sure. I know that Peggy has been both criticized for being too progressive and also for not being progressive enough. So that's kind of an interesting dynamic happening there. I do know that after the Michigan race between Abdul Al-Sayed and Haley Stevens, there's been a lot more people looking into polls because the polls were not too accurate heading into that race. So I have seen that have some effect on polling between Angie Craig and Peggy Flanagan going into tomorrow's primary. So in that aspect, I think for sure there's an effect on the race. But otherwise, I'm not entirely sure. It's hard to say.
1: Amelia, Democratic Socialists of America, really, really fascinating trend we're seeing right now. How is it being received in Indian country?
2: Well, Claire Valdez is a DSA member, so that itself is pretty interesting as well. I'm not sure throughout Indian country how much of a movement DSA has, or I guess how much of an impact it has right now. I think the movement is pretty new in appealing to Native voters and Native communities. So I think it's more of a we'll have to wait and see. But to my knowledge, Claire Valdez is the only DSA Native candidate running, though I could be incorrect.
1: All right. Thank you. Let's talk to Chris James in Mesa, Arizona. Chris, you are a first-time candidate for Congress. We've been talking about these different elections and these different races, and of course, you threw your hat in the ring. What made you want to get into the race?
4: You know, Sean, I had spent years working on policy and advocacy. We had an open seat in the district, and I thought it was time. You know, I was really tired of talking about issues and not really being able to do a lot about it. So I wanted to really get forefront to try to make a change.
1: What did you learn about this whole experience? Did it surprise you from what you thought it might be to what it actually turned out?
4: Yeah, give me a full hour on that, Sean. I mean, there's so many things I learned. The biggest thing is, you know, we are in a time where both extreme, either extreme left or extreme rights, are controlling the primaries. I ran as a moderate. But my primary was a progressive. I thought people would look at me and my experience and all of what I did in my career, like in my resume, and say, hey, there's no doubt this is the right candidate, because my other competitors did not have any type of background, and that was not the case. So that was really shocking to me, that was one thing. A second thing is only less than 20% of registered voters, Democratic voters, voted in the primary, which was also very disappointing to see that so few people, you know, really made the decision for the primary.
1: Why do you think there was such low turnout for the primary?
4: You know, I have been wondering that too. I think my district is Arizona's 5th congressional district. We were historically a very red district. It was a 10 plus, but we've seen districts throughout the nation that were in R10 split. So I thought maybe people were just disheartened. I just don't know. We had on the Republican side, we have a very controversial person who won the Republican primary. He had all types of issues going in, and he still won. So I really don't understand.
1: Chris, being a native candidate in the 5th congressional district, you know, there are certainly there's a significant native voter base in Arizona, but you also have to be able to appeal to the mainstream, right? You have to be able to appeal to non-native voters. And I'm curious to know, what does it take to do that? How do you reach out and still maintain that native focus, that native identity, but still be able to have that broad appeal to a wide range of voters?
4: Yeah, that was really tricky, you know, and I think at the beginning of the campaign, because my district didn't have any tribes, I didn't bring it up as one of my top subjects beyond just, you know, about my, you know, that always tribes was a part of my policy platform. But when I was talking to an audience, I talked about the economy, talked about issues. Through the campaign, I started talking more about it because people were asking me about my background. I started talking a lot about policy in our tribes. And actually, towards the end, some of the people started using it against me because they were saying, well, you know, he'll be the tribal representative. He only knows the tribes. And of course, you know, that is not true. So, you know, it was a little weaponized a little bit on social media. But through the whole race, I think it just made me a more diverse candidate. And the majority of people really embraced it.
1: What do you think, Chris? Is another run for you in the future?
4: You know, Sean, I don't think so. I think I felt pretty good about this time. I you know, pat myself on the back and say, good job, Chris. But I think where I am now and the work I do now is exactly where I'm supposed to be.
1: All right. What about some of these other races in Arizona and elsewhere? What are you focused on, Chris?
4: You know, I'm looking right now on Arizona for sure. Definitely supporting a lot of our candidates throughout Arizona. One in particular is Clara Pratt. She's running for the Arizona Corporation Commission here in Arizona. She would be she'd do an excellent job. She's an excellent candidate, and I think she has a really good chance. She won the primary, and it's a state position that will represent a lot of our tribal community, and it's pretty amazing that she's doing so well, and I hope she wins.
1: Now, of course, Chris, you are originally from North Carolina, Western North Carolina, your Eastern Band Cherokee. Do you still pay attention to what happens politically back home in North Carolina?
4: I do a little bit. My brother is actually running for a county seat, which is pretty amazing, and so I get to hear a little bit about county politics. And then, of course, I keep really close ties with the Eastern Band and what's going on in their council runs and whatnot.
1: Chris, how about Native voter outreach? I know that's one of your passions as well. Talk more about that and how that factors into all the work you do.
4: Absolutely. Well, we've always, even at the National Center, when we put on the Reservation Economic Summit, we've had that a focus, especially in an election year. We'll have partner organizations that make sure that voting is on people's mind and that they're registering voting. You know, we need to see more action around voting and more people register. Just as the example I used in my own election, you know, when we only have 20% of registered voters, that means out of, and Sean, that's out of 120,000 people that were registered. So, I mean, that means only less than 30,000 people made the decision. And so the more Native voices that we have, the more important it is in all races nationwide.
1: All right. Thank you so much, Chris. So it's safe to assume we'll see you back at Res this coming spring then, right?
4: You will see me back at Res this coming spring. I'm so excited to see everyone. And definitely we will be very happy with those candidates who have won in November and hopefully have some of those candidates there.
1: All right. Chris James joining us from Mesa, Arizona. Jordan Bennett Begay, back to you and voter access issues. Anything in particular right now that we need to be paying attention to with regard to that issue? I know it's been a big factor in recent elections.
0: Mm-hmm. No, it definitely has. I mean, there's always, sadly, I feel like an effort to keep, you know, Native people from voting or just, you know, just voters in general. But we've been looking at the Save America Act, of course, mail-in ballots with Trump's executive order. I mean, there's so many little pieces, too. I mean, what comes to mind from the last election is a story that Polly Dineckloff did on South Carolina's only federally recognized tribe, the Catawba Nation. They don't even have a polling place on their res, right? And there's like this neat little anecdote she had in there about a tribal leader saying, you know, there's this one guy who drives a John Deere on the res and, you know, he can't drive off the res with it. But if we had a polling place, they could imagine him driving up to the polling spot in his John Deere. And I was like, that is pretty incredible. But I mean, it's just like the outreach and it's just, again, the lack of resources there, like, you know, of either any of the parties, right? Get out the vote initiatives or coalitions, you know, I think it's been a huge part of this like dynamic and voter accessibility. But even with, you know, the postal service isn't something that's been taking a hit. I mean, there's a number of things that's been happening with it. I think for us, it's just trying to see with our, you know, our few reporters, several reporters we have, like, you know, what's the important part and trying to like prioritize there. They're all important, right? But trying to tell that story strategically and working with partners to show how this will affect voters.
1: Thanks, Jordan. Amelia, redistricting, any issues there in Minnesota and Wisconsin and other parts of the upper Midwest where you're seeing redistricting issues?
5: Not to my knowledge, no. Not that I can specifically think of.
1: Amelia, let's talk about Mary Peltola. We have a lot of stations up in Alaska, and of course, she was the first Alaska Native elected to Congress, and she was a shoo-in for the Democratic nomination in Alaska, but she is in a tight race right now against the incumbent U.S. Senator Dan Sullivan. Really tricky right now to know which way this race is going to go, but Peltola has raised about three times the amount of money that Sullivan has. What do you think? Should Dan Sullivan be worried right now, or should he be paying more attention to the other guy named Dan Sullivan? I don't know.
5: I think that the race between Peltola is really, really interesting because she has potential to be the first Alaska Native woman in the Senate. So between her and Peggy, we have the potential to have representation we've never seen before. So that's pretty fascinating. I think that her race in Alaska is going to be very neck and neck. Alaska is a state with a lot of Republican influence, so we could see that play an issue as she's running as a Democrat. But that's definitely one of my top races that I'm paying attention to.
1: All right, Jordan, Mary Peltola, do you have thoughts?
0: Yeah, no, this is a really, I think it's just a really interesting race, right? Dan Sullivan, well, the first Dan Sullivan, the incumbent. He is, you know, he's been in there in office for almost, 10 years. You know, he's really, you know, built himself like part of the institution there. I don't know. I think it's also, you know, I think Alaska is just a huge part of like the national politics where, you know, there's natural resource development, there's oil mining, there's fisheries, there's subsistence, there's rural Alaska, there's the tension between Alaska natives, like, you know, native folks and just Alaskans themselves and, you know, getting pulled in one way and trying to essentially make them all happy. It's kind of like the center, I think, of policy, you know, that are being made and being immediately implemented, right? It's going to be really interesting. It's tight, but I mean, her primary's what, next week, and they do the top four system. So the top four vote getters go on to the primary. So we're definitely paying attention, but it's an interesting race to watch for us.
1: Give us a call. Join this conversation as we talk about key national and state races featuring Native candidates during this midterm election cycle. The number is 1-800-996-2848. That's also 1-800-99-NATIVE. We're going to talk more with Chris James on the other side of this break, and we're also going to bring in another guest to talk about the Navajo Nation presidential election. Stay with us.
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1: We're glad you're with us today on Native America Calling. I'm Sean Spruce, and we are talking elections. State primaries are wrapping up. There's considerable national attention on the primary in Minnesota, where Lieutenant Governor Ojibwe candidate Peggy Flanagan is in the race for the U.S. Senate. There is still time to join our discussion if you pick up your phone right now and call 1-800-996-2848. Or maybe you have run for elected office in the past. Give us a call. Tell us why, what you learned, what that experience was like for you. That's again 1-800-99-NATIVE to join our conversation. Let's go back to Chris James, the president and CEO of the National Center for American Indian Enterprise Development. And Chris, since you head NCAIED, your focus is primarily on the country's economy. What did you learn from your campaign about affordability and economic development there in Arizona?
4: Yeah, that's a great question, Sean. You know, a lot of folks in Arizona were focused, of course, on a lot of our localized issues around school voucher programs. A big focus was around water, and that was a big thing. Data centers, all those things came up regarding the economy. I was a bit surprised about, you know, things like gas prices and inflation. I mean, people talked about it, but it's sometimes, as much as I would talk about it, it wouldn't always resonate with every population I was talking to. So that was surprising to me. But overall, definitely the local issues sort of overtook the national issues.
1: Any big discussions on inflation and just the overall cost of living right now?
4: It would come up all the time, and I would have to you know, sometimes get it out of people. Depending on the audience I was talking to, a lot of times people would really, you know, they're complaining about the economy, but not really pointing fingers of whose fault it is. And finally, you know, throughout the conversation, you know, identifying like A, B, and C, you know, that these are all challenges that every American have, and that we're all going to the grocery store and we're all having to pay for healthcare. Finally, sometimes I think people had an aha moment and be like, oh yeah, that does make sense. A lot of times, it's always, either putting the blame in the wrong place or not really identifying that is an issue for everybody, even though we all go to the grocery store and pay double the price on certain items.
1: Chris, what about investors? I'm curious because the S&P 500, it closed at another record high on Friday just before the weekend. And, a lot of folks, I think their 401ks and their retirement accounts are really doing well. Did that come up during your campaign?
4: In my district, it did. A lot of the folks the income level in Arizona 5 is a little higher than the standard Arizona level. So there were a lot of people that were saying, hey, Chris, my 501k is doing well. I would remind people that, hey, only about 40% of Americans have a 501k. So, maybe you're doing okay here, but we're not doing okay on the cost of goods at the grocery store. We're not doing good on healthcare. We're not doing good on inflation. And now with a war in Iraq, our gas prices are well high. So reminding folks that maybe you have one area of the economy that is doing, including the investments, but the other areas where it affects the everyday American, sometimes it hits other places in your pocketbook.
1: All right. Thank you, Chris. Let's pivot now and talk about the Navajo Nation and the upcoming presidential election for the Navajo Nation. And to do that, we have Jerry Hungiva on the line in Flagstaff, Arizona. She is the owner of Native Moto Tours, and she is Navajo. Good morning, Jerry, and welcome to our show.
8: Good morning, Yat Ebene Anoshko.
1: It's great to have you on the show today, Jerry. Now, you moderated a candidate forum and were able to talk with all of the candidates for the Navajo Nation presidency. Tell us more about that event.
8: Sure. First, let me introduce myself with my clans. She Jerry Hungiva in Che, Yeitan at Hachit in Shon Sanjikin, Bashishin, Kinsachin in the Shache, Bipatoni, the Chanel, Ayese Kisan that. But just seeing that nation, the Kishan, the Ishagan, yet even on was full. Yeah, I had the opportunity to moderate the presidential forum at Twin Arrows Casino. Actually, I think it was the last one on July 17th. I was able to meet all the candidates that were present. 16 candidates this year were running, and 13 were there in person at Twin Arrows. So I was able to meet a lot of them for the first time and also spent a good two and a half hours doing the program, both in Navajo and English. And of course, the focus for that particular forum was Navajo economic development and also what the candidates' plans and intentions were to help the Navajo people with revenue and economic development in their administration. So that was primarily the focus, but also, getting to know each one in person was really impacting for me. A lot of the speeches and forums, and I was just watching on social media, of course, because the candidates are all over within the Four Corner region, and they were traveling Arizona, New Mexico, and it was really my first time to really get to see them up close and meet them and greet them and get to know them, and I enjoyed it. The Change Labs group actually did the questions, so they structured the questions really based on what were the needs to help the economy locally. And as for myself, being a Native woman entrepreneur myself, they had asked me to moderate the questions and run the program. And also allowed me to know, okay, as a businesswoman, who and what will be the benefits of each of the candidates and what do they have to offer. I think that was a really important part of today's world, because in any place on the reservation, there's always economy, whether it's somebody selling jewelry or mm-hmm. or somebody running to a Navajo Nation. So,
1: Jerry, 16 candidates and two came out into the general election here, Justin Jones and Kristalyn Curley. Was it a big surprise that current President Boo Nigrin didn't win his reelection bid?
0: Yeah, I think it was a big surprise because just looking at the online, just, you know, like I said, some of the tolls and the stuff that the results that were coming through social media prior to July 17th, it looked to me that Boo was ahead and very much ahead. And it seemed like his team seemed pretty confident. There was a lot of visibility for him, obviously, because he is our current Navajo Nation president. So you were still seeing him in his office duties and being attending public events. So his visibility was well seen, not just in person, but also on social media. So I think definitely was surprising to see that he wasn't, you know, top two.
1: Well, tell us now about Justin Jones and, of course, Kristalyn Curley. She's the current speaker of the Navajo Nation Council.
0: Yeah, so we'll start with, let's just go with Kristalyn Curley. And she is the current speaker, and she's also a former Miss Navajo. She was a Miss Navajo from 2011 to 2012. She then ran for council delegate in 2022, and that's how she became one of the delegates within the Navajo Nation Council. And then recently in 2023, she was named a Navajo Nation Speaker, and she's actually the first woman to gain that title in Navajo history. She is originally from Fish Point, Arizona, which is between Chinle and Gap, if you know the Navajo Nation, Black Mesa area. So she's from a little place called Fish Point. And I do believe that her background in workforce development started as early as 14. I had seen a video that she had made that she was already in the youth workforce development as early as 14 years old. She does speak English and Navajo fluently. She is a Navajo speaker, which is one of her strengths. I think obviously that's how she ran for Miss Navajo as well. Her team is focusing on water. Of course, Navajo Nation still is really, we have no running water in majority of the land base. So that's her focus, as well as public safety and infrastructure. So just learning a lot more about her campaigns, that's what she's doing. Justin Jones, he is from Farmington, New Mexico. He also is a United States Marine veteran. And he did run for presidential race back in 2022. And back then, he had gained just over 2,400 votes. So he's not new to the campaign movement. He is a former school teacher and a former school administrator. Currently is an attorney within the area of Farmington, New Mexico. I believe his background and experience is in Navajo tribal law. And his team is focusing on housing security and security. Anything housing on Navajo Nation is going to be his focus, as well as economic development. And he's going to want to strongly support veterans. So I think these are the areas that are very low in our nation here on Navajo Nation. These are areas that are needed to be focused on. An interesting fact about Justin Jones, back in 2014 when they had the whole rival dispute with the language proficiency and fluency for the candidates back then, which actually Chris Cheney was a big part of, he represented Hank Whitethorn. So I didn't know that, and I forgot about it, actually. I mean, I remember how the election kind of was in a turmoil that we really didn't even get to get in Navajo Nation president until April 2015 because there's some legal things that were happening. But so Justin Jones is not new to the political world on Navajo Nation. He has been involved going back nearly a decade.
1: All right. Now, both candidates recently picked their running mates. Who are they?
0: Kristalyn Curley selected Chris Descheatney. Chris Descheatney is a United States Marine veteran. He served two tours. He's also a former Arizona representative from 2009 to 2011. And he's currently an attorney, has his own business. He is originally from Litchi, Arizona, which is just near Page, Arizona, Lake Powell area. And he did run back in 2014, and he's actually, he was the top, number two against Joe Shirley. So in 2014, because of all the legal things that happened with the Navajo-speaking candidates, turmoil, all of that, he was eliminated. So even though he was sitting with 9,000 votes at number two, he was disqualified. So there's a little bit of the people know him. The Navajo Nation people have, 9,000 people voted for him back then. So they're knowledgeable of who he is and what he can do. And then Justin Jones, he selected Emily Ellison. Emily is actually, she was one of the Navajo Nation presidential candidates this year. So if you were following those numbers, she was on the ballot. She didn't finish quite high. I don't remember what her total votes were, but she was selected. And she is, let's see, she's got background for a nonprofit executive director. I know that she was an intern for a U.S. senator back in 2000. So she's always been politically active. She does have a business administration background from New Mexico State University. And as I was talking to her here at Twin Arrows, I got a little bit more, involved and get to know her. She's very passionate about the Navajo culture. And I do remember slightly working with her back in 2000. She remembered me. We got to rekindle our relationship a little bit, and but it was busy. We didn't talk very long, but I'm glad that we made that connection, because I, didn't know that we had worked together. She kind of reminded me. And so for 2014, I also found out from her that she did run for council delegate, and that was against Seth Damon. She didn't get that position, obviously. But interesting thing was, she actually thanked Chris Deschutney for the whole turmoil of the language proficiency, because since then, the Navajo Nation has changed it. So now we have Navajo candidates where they don't have to be fluent in the Navajo language. So there was something that did help during that time, even though there was some things that have happened. But now for Navajo presidential candidates, they have to be knowledgeable in both, but not have to be fluent completely in Navajo. So those are some changes that had happened that led us to this point. And of course, as you know, Navajo Nation having more than 400,000 tribal members, just in my opinion, I really thought the total votes for this July 21st election was low. A total of only 48,000 Navajos voted, which is, in my opinion, very low when you look at our tribal members to be over 400,000.
1: Yeah, yeah, that is interesting. We're just about out of time, Jerry, but I'm going to put you on the spot. Do you care to make a prediction for who will be the next president of the Navajo Nation?
0: Well, I'll say this, you've got a veteran on both sides, and you've got Arizona against New Mexico. It's very divided. So you've got Arizona versus two in New Mexico, and I'm just going to leave it at that.
1: All right. That's a safe way to go, Jerry.
0: We're going to have to people. So
1: we're going to have to wrap up the show today. I want to thank all of our guests, Jerry Hungiva, Chris James, Amelia Schaefer, and Jordan Bennett Begay. Please tune in again to the show tomorrow for a discussion about the historically devastating wildfire season, especially in Washington and Oregon, where fires have burned more than 3 million acres. I'm Sean Spruce. You've been listening to the one, the only Native America Calling. Enjoy the rest of your day.

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3: According to Centers for Disease Control and Prevention, nearly 1 in 25 adult drivers report falling asleep while driving in the previous 30 days. Many more admit to driving when they were sleep deprived. Drowsy driving is a combination of driving and sleepiness or fatigue, usually occurring when a driver has not slept enough, but also can happen because of untreated sleep disorders, medications, drinking alcohol, or shift work. Know the warning signs of drowsy driving, such as yawning or blinking frequently, difficulty remembering the past few miles driven, and drifting from your lane. If you feel like you might nod off on the road, stop, take a rest, and call someone to get you wherever you're going. This has been a public service announcement from your friends at KCSB FM 91.9 in Santa Barbara.
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6: This is Climate One. Climate scientist Ben Santer pioneered the research that allows us to connect human activities directly to climate events.
7: Here's how we did the diagnosis of patient Earth, and here's what we all lose if we embrace willful ignorance with open arms.
6: He's found parallels with his climate science and the medical tests used to diagnose his own case of lymphoma.
7: Heat waves, wildfire smoke. We're in serious, serious territory here. The lights are flashing red for patient Earth.
6: Even while facing his own illness, he's using his voice to call out efforts to reject, defund, and ignore the science critical to all of us.
7: If we leave basic science behind, then as Americans, we're not going to thrive, and the planet isn't going to thrive either.
6: How a cancer diagnosis reframed climate for Ben Santer. Up next on Climate One.
8: National Native News, I'm Jill Freitas. Invasive European green crabs have swelled in population across southern Southeast Alaska since they were first detected in the region 4 years ago. In response, Ketchikan's local tribe recently petitioned the state to open a green crab sport fishery to manage the invasive spread. The request was denied, citing a lack of evidence that the invasive species has contributed to environmental changes. KRBD's Hunter Morrison reports.
9: The Ketchikan Indian community submitted the emergency petition to the state's Board of Fisheries in March, asking to reclassify European green crabs from a Class A to a Class B banned invasive species. This change would allow anybody to transport dead European green crabs for harvest or consumption. Currently, the invasive can only be possessed or transported for scientific or educational purposes by those with a special permit.
10: This isn't an issue that's going anywhere, and it seems to be largely ignored throughout much of the state.
9: That's Emily Halsell, a fisheries and wildlife biologist with Ketchikan's tribal government. The tribe has removed about 1,500 green crabs from Ketchikan beaches so far this year. In its petition to the state, the tribe cites the species' damaging impacts to the local ecosystem and economy. The adaptive critter can burrow and destroy eelgrass beds, which are nurseries for native species like Dungeness crabs and juvenile salmon.
10: So when these crabs come up and they tear up this critical marine habitat, there's cascading population effects.
9: The species was first detected in Alaska in 2022 on Annette Island, south of Ketchikan.
11: They've since reached about 70 miles north,
9: and the number of green crabs detected has increased. Halsell says they can reproduce two or three times a year and can lay up to 180,000 eggs each time. Halsell believes a change in how the crab is classified in Alaska and opening a sport fishery for them could help better manage their spread. Alaska's Fish and Game Commissioner Doug Vincent Lang, who denied the petition, says the state is determining how to best manage the invasive.
11: A letter from his office states a lack of evidence that the invasive has contributed to changes in eelgrass habitat or caused changes in fishery populations.
12: I'm not opposed to the concept. I just think it needs to be fleshed out a little bit more. And I think it needs to be, you know, what does a fishery look like? What are the gear types that would be allowed? And what would happen with incidental harvest?
9: Regulations for Southeast Alaska won't be discussed by the region's Board of Fisheries until they meet again in 2028. Halsell, with Ketchikan's tribe, believes green crab management efforts need to be addressed sooner than that. Reporting in Ketchikan, I'm Hunter Morrison.
8: Public lands are especially important to tribal communities across Nevada, and a new report finds protecting those lands is also a top priority for the large majority of voters statewide. Suzanne Potter has the story.
13: Researchers aggregated multiple polls and found that most voters oppose the sale of public land and the rollback of environmental protections. The center's executive director, Aaron Weiss, points to the Colorado College Conservation in the West poll, which found that 82% of Nevada voters opposed the Trump administration's funding cuts to agencies such as the U.S. Forest Service and the National Park Service.
14: Public lands, waters, and wildlife as a motivating factor in how they vote is worth everyone across the political spectrum keeping in mind as we head into this election season.
13: Last year, proposals from Nevada Congressman Mark Amadei and Utah Senator Mike Lee to sell off public lands were abandoned after they drew a big backlash. I'm Suzanne Potter.
8: And I'm Jill Freitas.
15: National Native News is produced by Kawanak Broadcast Corporation with funding by the Corporation for Public Broadcasting.
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6: the show, we want to acknowledge the significant, destructive, and deadly wildfires happening in several parts of the world.
17: In the last few weeks, Spain and France have faced record-breaking wildfires that have forced hundreds of thousands of people to evacuate, and Greece is now dealing with fires too.
6: Here at home, fires are burning across most of the western states, including Washington and Oregon. And in the Midwest, smoke from Canadian wildfires has become a regular feature of summer.
17: These fires are driven by climate factors. Human-caused climate change leads to extreme heat, dying vegetation, less precipitation, and the data tells us it will get worse.
6: But we have agency here. Humans have created the climate crisis, and we have the tools to address it. One of the people who's helped develop those tools is the focus of our episode.

0: climate change. One of the leading scientists in the field of climate fingerprinting is Ben Santer.
1: Ben Santer spent 30 years working at Lawrence Livermore National Laboratory, identifying human fingerprints in the climate system. He's contributed to many, many reports, testified in front of Congress, and is a winner of our own Stephen H. Schneider Award for Outstanding Climate Science Communication.
0: Earlier this year, Ben Santer wrote a deeply personal article in the Bulletin of the Atomic Scientists titled "The Wasting Disease Threatening U.S. Science and Patient Earth." He connected his own recent diagnosis of lymphoma with the climate threat facing the planet. You started the essay by disclosing that you've been diagnosed with a serious illness. So before we dive into anything, I want to know how you're doing.
2: Well, there's been substantial progress this week. I'm happy to report that we now have a treatment plan.
0: Oh, that's great.
2: So after 2.5 months of very complex diagnostics, 2 CT scans, a PET scan, 2 bone marrow biopsies, not a lot of fun, thyroid biopsy, morphological analysis, chemical analysis, genetical analysis of blood, we have a confident diagnosis. I have this rather rare lymphoma called, this is a mouthful, Waldenström's macroglobulinemia. And
0: with the accent, that's part of the
2: with the official titles, with the accent
0: at the top.
2: it has an umlaut in there. It's rare. And in my case, it has this secondary condition called immune system thrombocytopenia. So the Waldenström's is prompting my own immune system to attack my blood platelets and destroy them, which is bad because blood platelets are involved in coagulating the blood when you have any internal or external injury. And that leaves me at risk of serious medical stuff, uncontrolled bleeding, basically. So they need to treat both of these things, the underlying lymphoma and the secondary response that it's eliciting. And that's been quite the journey, actually, to figure out the U.S. healthcare system, because it turns out right. that one of the most effective drugs for treating the underlying lymphoma is this medication called Brukinsa. It costs $20,000 a month.
0: Yeah.
2: And unfortunately, in my infinite wisdom or lack thereof, I didn't sign up for Medicare Part D when I was first
0: that
2: eligible.
0: That covers some of those drugs. Yeah, I feel
2: covers
0: that.
2: Those drugs. And I had been disgustingly healthy for all of my adult life, hadn't taken on a regular basis any prescription medication whatsoever, didn't think I needed it. And boy, was I wrong. So for the last month or so, I've tried together with doctors at Stanford, the Stanford Pharmacy, to get low-cost access to this drug because I can't afford $20,000 a month. Who can? But I failed in my quest to do that. And that's led to a decision earlier this week to treat me with another monoclonal antibody, this thing called rituximab, that will start next week. If I respond positively to this treatment, it will address the root cause, the cancerous B cells in my body. And that then will mean that my body's immune system will no longer be destroying my own platelets.
0: So let's see how that connects to climate science, because that was the thrust of the piece you wrote. And you write, and I'm going to read directly here from my notes, "Without prior investment in basic science, my prognosis would be much poorer. Science gives me justifiable hope for my future. Science also gives me hope for the future of the planet we share. It gives me hope for the survival of our little oasis of life in the cold, limitless darkness of space." How does the science behind a CAT scan or an MRI relate to climate science?
2: So we look at markers in climate science just as we look at markers in medicine. Doctors have looked at markers in my blood. They've looked at complex scans of the organic and inorganic machinery of my body. And in the same way, in climate science, we measure across the electromagnetic

0: spectrum, in the infrared, in the visible, in long waves. We measure from satellites in the atmosphere, from the surface, with weather balloons. And we look at every aspect of climate you can think of. We look at ocean surface temperature, atmospheric temperature, winds, clouds, moisture, you name it, we look at it. Fluxes of energy at the top of the atmosphere. And since the late 1970s, we've looked at many of these things on a global perspective, not just locally or regionally, but globally. And that's given us the ability for the last 40 plus years to know with high confidence that patient Earth isn't doing well, that temperature has increased, something ain't normal. We're way, way outside of the normal range of atmospheric temperature, a range that we've been in for many, many thousands of years. Arguably, in terms of atmospheric CO2, we're in a range where we haven't been in for over a million years. So we're in uncharted territory in terms of the health of patient Earth. And that's what I do. I look at these complex markers of planetary health in the atmosphere, in the ocean. I do the attribution science using pattern recognition techniques to ask, is this natural? Could the sun, or could volcanoes, or could some other natural cause like El Niños explain the symptoms of patient Earth? The answer is clearly no. We know from all this complex diagnosis, from looking at patterns, from these beautiful, exquisite measurements of every aspect of climate, that it's us. Our emissions of greenhouse gases by burning fossil fuels have changed the chemistry of the Earth's atmosphere.
1: Yeah, just to put a finger on it for listeners, the personal journey that you're going through right now of having all of this empirical data to find a diagnosis and treatment plan for you is really a parallel to your work as a scientist, because like you're alluding to right now, you pioneered climate fingerprinting, which is like finding the human fingerprints on the climate chaos of the world that we are increasingly experiencing. What does it actually mean to find a human fingerprint on the climate system?
0: It means that we've done this funneling that I mentioned in the medical context. So again, going back to my own personal medical situation, at the beginning, there was a big wide funnel with many different types of lymphoma and other things like myeloma, some of them really, really concerning, you know, bone cancer. And the doctors treating me needed to go down that funnel to do the diagnostics necessary to determine what I actually had. And they did through these elegant tests that I mentioned, dozens and dozens of different tests. And that's the same thing we do in climate space. We have many things that influence climate. Some are human, like our penchant for burning fossil fuels and clearing forests and large-scale irrigation and production, for example, of chlorofluorocarbons and other fluorinated compounds that affected the ozone layer. That's all on us. That's not natural. But additionally, there are other causes of climate change, natural variations in the sun's energy output on 11-year timescales and century timescales. There are big volcanic eruptions like the eruption of Mount Pinatubo in the Philippines in 1991. And when you get a massive volcanic eruption, it can affect Earth's climate for years or even longer.
1: So in your fingerprinting, in your detective work, how do you know that it's real? How do you know that that fingerprint is actually the culprit?
0: I'll give you a little example. So back in 1967, very famous climate scientist at the Geophysical Fluid Dynamics Lab in Princeton, Suki Manabe, published a paper in Journal of the Atmospheric Sciences, 1967, nearly 60 years ago now. And in that paper, Manabe and one of his colleagues, Richard Weatherald, used a very simple climate model, and they performed a numerical experiment. They increased levels of carbon dioxide in the atmosphere from 150 to 300 to 600 parts per million.
1: Okay.
0: And as they did that, they saw this curious thing that no one had really seen before, that with the elevated CO2, heat was more effectively trapped lower down in the Earth's atmosphere. And that meant that the upper atmosphere, the stratosphere, cooled. So you had this warming low down and cooling up high, with cooling getting larger the higher you got above the Earth's surface. And it was a prediction. That's the critical thing here. This is 1967. We don't have the satellite data to determine whether this prediction is right or not. So Manabe could have been wrong, but he wasn't. And part of my journey in climate science was to show that he was right, together with colleagues from all around the world, to interrogate the weather balloon data and later the satellite temperature data and show, wow, that prediction was spot on. In the real world, as in this simple model from Manabe and Weatherald in 1967, when you increase CO2, the lower atmosphere warms, the upper atmosphere cools, and the kicker is nothing natural can do that. The sun can't do that. Volcanoes can't do that. El Niños can't do that, sustained over decades. And that's critically important in terms of the diagnosis of patient Earth. Why? Well, there are folks, for example, who say, yeah, I agree. The surface of the Earth has warmed since the Industrial Revolution by about 1.5 degrees Celsius. I admit that. But I contend that all of that warming is natural. It's just due to the sun, a more active sun, pumping more sunlight to the top of the Earth's atmosphere. Okay, if that were the case, then you would expect to see warming throughout the full vertical extent of Earth's atmosphere, from the stratosphere right down to the surface, which is fundamentally different from what Manabe and Weatherald predicted and what we see in the actual data.
1: And for you, you're also talking about decade-long trends, and you are not saying just, oh, these models show how the Earth would warm. What you are able to do is say, in this model, those types of warming patterns are only possible through human intervention. Am I hearing that correctly?
0: Yes, you are. And what your question gets to is the importance of monitoring. So in the stuff that I look at, we have over four decades of satellite data of atmospheric temperature. That enables us to look at trends, to look at whether the signal predicted by Manabe in 1967, warming low down, cooling up high in response to human influence, is becoming increasingly evident in the data. And it is. And in the same way, a parallel in the medical world is, my doctors are making measurements over time of every aspect of my blood.
1: Of your iron levels, platelet counts. Hemoglobin. Yes, exactly.
0: They're looking at iron levels. They're looking at red blood cell counts. They're looking at hemoglobin. And it's that long-term monitoring that enables them to understand, okay, my condition isn't just something that was an error, an erroneous measurement. It's there. It's present over time, and it's getting worse or it's getting better. So I mention that because there are real parallels here. There's a lot of benefit in monitoring.
1: Yeah.
0: And that's what's imperiled. Certainly in climate world, the current administration seeks to go after the monitoring and impede our ability to make and continue to make long-term measurements of basic markers of the health of planet Earth. And in the medical arena, there are threats to things like vaccine development and cancer research and some of the basic research underpinning confident medical diagnoses. No, no, we can't let that happen. It will affect both our own ability to access the best personal health care And it will also affect the health of the planet on which we live if we allow these injuries and insults and threats to basic science.
2: Coming up, Ben Santer says the current efforts to defund and discredit climate science will make all of us less safe.
0: It's not a viable survival strategy to say, see no evil, hear no evil, speak no evil.
2: That's up next when Climate One continues.
3: I'm Dr. Anthony Lizowitz, and this is Climate Connections. Giant sequoia trees can grow hundreds of feet tall and live for thousands of years in secluded groves along California's Sierra Nevada mountains.
4: When you walk into a giant sequoia grove, it's really awe-inspiring.
3: That's Ben Blum of the nonprofit Save the Redwoods League. He says sequoias evolved to thrive in wildfire-prone areas, but now some wildfires are so intense that they can kill even these massive trees. That's because over the past century, land managers have worked to prevent forest fires. So over time, leaves and branches have piled up into a powder keg of burnable material. Add to that, global warming.
4: It kind of creates a perfect storm.
3: Since 2020, extreme fires have killed more than 10% of California's mature giant sequoias. So Blum's organization is part of a coalition that's working to protect the remaining trees. To prevent fires from growing too strong, they're pulling flammable fallen leaves and branches out of sequoia groves. And they're planting more young sequoias and other native trees to give these ancient forests a lifeline to the future.
4: We're hoping that the work that we're doing will ensure that future generations also have that opportunity to visit these places and have that feeling of awe and inspiration.
3: Climate Connections is produced by the Yale Center for Environmental Communication. To hear more stories like this, visit climateconnections.org.
1: This is Climate One. I'm Kusha Navidar. Let's get back to my conversation with atmospheric scientist Ben Santer. In 1995, he was lead author on a chapter of the International Panel on Climate Change's report that first stated that there was a discernible human influence on climate. We talked about the fallout he faced after that report came out. You faced intense personal attacks from climate skeptics questioning your integrity, credible death threats. You got through that. You never stopped doing the work. You never stopped being vocal about what the evidence shown. Here you are more than 30 years later. Science is under attack more than ever. Are you mad? How do you feel?
0: I feel so many different emotions. Yeah, I'm mad. I'm really mad because we knew 30 years ago. We had credible evidence that human actions were affecting global climate. And the entire scientific community back then, in this IPCC report in 1995, said, hey, it's there. It's real. We see a human-caused global warming signal. We've kicked the tires. And we need to pay attention to this. We need to do something about it. And every country present in the room in Madrid in November 1995, when those 12 words were finalized, signed off on that statement. Again, these 12 words, the balance of evidence suggests a discernible human influence on global climate. But here we are now in 2026, with an administration in the United States that is incorrectly dismissing all of that mature, well-understood science as, quote, a con job, a hoax, a conspiracy. It's not. And yet the repetition of that lie again and again and again is so harmful, is so toxic to our ability to have responsible decisions on how to address the problem, how to respond. That makes me angry, that disconnect between the on-the-ground reality of these extreme heat waves, of the influence of our actions on wildfire weather in Canada, in the United States. We've done the fingerprinting. By burning fossil fuels, by warming the planet, we're amping up fire weather and the kind of events, heat waves that we're seeing and more intense wildfires, that's the shape of things to come. That's what we're going to be witnessing in the coming decades. My job is to tell people this is real. It's not a con job. Here's how we did the diagnosis of patient Earth. And here's what we all lose if we embrace willful ignorance with open arms. We'll all be less safe.
1: And you say con job. I think there's also like a co-opting happening in some cases. I mean, I was reading a recent Department of Energy report that cited your research to reach a conclusion you say is the opposite of what your data actually shows. Is that the right story that I got from that?
0: Unfortunately, that is the right story that you got from it. So let me take you back 1 year, July 2025. The U.S. Department of Energy, the very organization that I worked for 30 years of my life, comes up with a so-called Climate Working Group report, authored by five noted climate change skeptics. And the report turns the science on its head. It basically says there's no real evidence of any kind of concerning human-caused changes in climate. This conclusion in this report, which did not go through any kind of normal process in its production, didn't go through federal advisory committee process to vet the authors before they worked on it, didn't go through a normal, transparent peer review process. But this report was immediately used by EPA Administrator Zeldin to argue that the 2009 endangerment finding should be rescinded because it showed the science is not credible. There's no need to regulate greenhouse gases as pollutants. And in my case, the report was so deeply distressing because it cited my own research. It cited the very fingerprint research that I told you about now, the work that we had done and published in Proceedings of the National Academy of Sciences in 2023, showing that there's a human fingerprint, the very fingerprint predicted by Manabe in 1967 on atmospheric temperature. And the DOE authors said, no, you didn't find a fingerprint, without providing any references to support that contention, without showing why they were rejecting my research and the research of my peers. They just said, no, you're wrong. So the DOE report is fundamentally flawed. And yet it's still out there without any form of erratum. And others, like Republican attorneys general, are still using the DOE report to argue that it and it alone is a credible source of information on climate science. And other sources of information, like the U.S. National Academy of Sciences, are not trustworthy. And it's that fundamental disconnect between the mature science as exemplified by National Academy reports, peer-reviewed up the yin-yang, and the deeply flawed DOE report, you know, it makes you want to tear your hair out to find some mechanism for saying, no, this is wrong.
1: Since we're on the topic of the National Academy of Scientists, there's attacks from President Trump saying with no evidence that their climate findings are misleading. Since we're talking about pivoting strategies, how do you challenge something like that, in your opinion?
0: Well, I'm going to continue, as I'm trying to do, to write essays, to use my voice in any way I can to point out that these alternative sources of information, like the DOE report, are not credible. And here's why. We've kicked the tires. We've done the analysis. We've shown not only that there are errors in the report, but why the errors are there and what happens if you correct the errors. That's important to do. And I'm in a good position to do that because I have my finger on the pulse of the satellite data and the models. This is what I've done for 30 years. And I have to continue doing that. But at the same time, there's this deep-seated frustration that patient Earth is thick. Again, look at this summer. Look at the excess mortality in France after the most recent heat wave. Look at the incredible economic cost of climate change, heat waves, wildfire smoke affecting air quality and human health. We're in serious, serious territory here. As I said in the essay, the wasting essay there, the lights are flashing red for patient Earth.
1: Yeah.
0: So what I want and what I need are these kind of opportunities to point out that this false narrative of con job, hoax, biased National Academy, no, they're wrong. We have to pay attention to basic science in climate and in medicine. And if we don't, if we leave basic science behind because, for whatever reason, the administration doesn't like the results of the science, then as Americans, we're not going to thrive. And the planet isn't going to thrive either.
1: Yeah, one of the most recent pieces that I wanted to ask you about was this piece that I read that attribution science has matured enough that it could help determine liability in climate lawsuits. And industry groups are pushing back on it in the same way they pushed back on you 30 years ago. I mean, you were one of the first scientists to get attacked intensely for saying human fingerprints were detectable in the climate record. Now they're looking and saying, hey, attribution science might have come far enough that we can actually look at specific events. And the same thing is kind of happening where people are pushing back on it. Does seeing that feel like vindication for your science, or does it feel like just history is repeating itself?
0: The latter, I would say. We've known for a long time, really over 30 years, that as we burn fossil fuels and ramp up levels of heat trapping greenhouse gases in the atmosphere, planet's going to warm. And that warming is going to impact extreme events, particularly heat-related extreme events like heat waves. It's going to affect their properties, intensity, duration, frequency. And guess what? It has. Not a big scientific surprise, something that we knew and understood. When you change the mean, when you warm the average temperature of the planet, you're going to change the extremes. And we've seen that. We've also seen that with extreme rainfall. Warmer atmosphere holds more moisture, about a 7% increase in moisture holding capacity per 1 degree Celsius warming of the lower atmosphere. That's what we see in the satellite data. We've done the fingerprinting. We did and published the fingerprinting with atmospheric moisture in 2007 and 2009. Not a big surprise, but the chickens are coming home to roost, and we're seeing that signal in the moisture atmosphere, more extreme rainfall. We're seeing that on the ground in these more intense floods, in the changes in return times, with the 1-in-100-year flood event not being the 1-in-100-year flood event, getting 3-4 of them a year in the last couple of years in the United States.
1: You know, Ben, I asked you earlier if you were mad, and you said, yeah, I'm really angry. But you also said, I am feeling many emotions. Right now, you're going through a very difficult time, personally, professionally, health-wise. You're still doing the work. I'm wondering, as you think about your own health, as you think about the health of the planet, of the many emotions that you're feeling, are you grieving? Is grief one of those emotions?
0: Yes, I think grief is one of those emotions, and a profound sense of loss. We've lost time. Again, going back to 1995, we've known for over 30 years, this is real, it's happening. We're going to have to address it. We're going to have to confront it. And yet here we are, having these unproductive discussions about hoax, con job, conspiracy. So there's grief associated with that disconnect between what we knew and have known for a long time and where we are politically. There's grief personally because I've tried everything I can in the last 30 years to use my voice to be a force for science, for reason. But I sometimes think I've failed. I sometimes think, given this disconnect between where we are politically and how long we've known about the reality and seriousness of climate change, why couldn't I do more? Why couldn't my colleagues and I have been more effective in talking about evidence and talking about the richness and the complexity and the internal and physical consistency of the evidence? Did we fail somewhere along the way? And I guess intellectually, I know I've tried as hard as I could, but it's hard to avoid a sense of failure. It really is.
1: Where does that leave you then? Like, if you feel like a failure, then does that mean you stop, or does that mean that you pivot, or does it just demotivate you? Yeah.
0: No, it means you try harder. Look, none of us at the time. Guess
1: that doesn't sound like a failure to me.
0: You know, none of us are the timekeepers here. We don't get to keep time and say how much time we have left. I hope I'm privileged to have many years together with my loved ones, together with my family and friends. I hope that I have many years to continue to use my voice productively, but I don't know how long the time is that I will have left. What I do know is that I want to use it to maximum effect. I want to do everything I can to work for a better world, a more sustainable world, a world that takes basic science seriously, a world that protects basic science and basic science institutions like the National Academies, like the National Center for Atmospheric Research, like NOAA and the DOE and the Environmental Protection Agency. These are amazing institutions and agencies with brilliant women and men who've devoted their lives not to getting rich or altering world systems of government, but to try to understand the world around them and make a bit of a difference in that world to make it a better world. I want to support them. That's what I want to do.
1: Well, I have thoroughly enjoyed this time with you, and I so appreciate you spending this time with us. Your comments, your story, your openness is heartening, and I really appreciate it. Ben Santer is an atmospheric scientist at the University of East Anglia. Ben, thank you so much.
0: Thank you, and I really appreciate this conversation. I've enjoyed it immensely, and I thank you and Climate One for giving me the opportunity to use my voice.
1: Coming up, a lawyer who advised on laws to make corporate polluters pay gets targeted by groups linked to fossil fuel companies.
5: They do seem to have in mind that I am part of some green conspiracy type thing, and perhaps they're hoping that they'll find something to discredit me and thus discredit the laws by association.
1: That's up next when Climate One returns.
3: I'm Dr. Anthony Lizowitz, and this is Climate Connections. During extreme weather, people often need a safe place to go. So some communities are planning to create resilience centers.
6: Resilience centers will be places where community members can go to have air conditioning during heat waves, to have access to air filtration during wildfires.
3: Yaneli Nunez is with the nonprofit PSE Healthy Energy. The group recently partnered on an effort to identify possible places in California for resilience centers. They created a free online map of schools, places of worship, and community centers. It shows the size and solar capacity of each. Then they overlaid that map with data on climate risks and poverty levels so users can see where resilience centers are most likely to be needed. Nunez says the map can reveal promising locations, but choosing one requires more consideration.
6: It's not just about identifying a building that has the characteristics that we're looking for, but also a building where people can form a sense of community that is welcoming to people from different backgrounds.
3: So she says it's important to get input from community members to make sure a selected location is a place they'll feel comfortable going for help. Climate Connections is produced by the Yale Center for Environmental Communication. To hear more stories like this, visit climateconnections.org.
2: This is Climate One. I'm Arianna Brocious.
1: And I'm Kusha Navadar.
2: Ben Santer's fingerprinting work helped answer a question that was long considered unanswerable: how much of climate impacts are caused by human activity? That work is now influencing the policy world.
1: Case in point, Vermont and New York have each passed climate superfund laws. That's legislation that would require fossil fuel companies to pay a share of what it costs a state to adapt to climate change, to make the polluters pay.
2: Rachel Rothschild helped think through how to write those laws so they'd hold up in court. She's an assistant professor at the University of Michigan Law School, and she did the work pro bono. Like Ben Santer, she's faced intense scrutiny and lawsuits challenging her work.
1: I asked Rachel to help me understand how a climate superfund works.
5: So the way the state climate superfunds are supposed to work is they're going to impose fees on what are called responsible parties, which are very large fossil fuel companies. Listeners might think of a company like ExxonMobil or Chevron. They're likely to be responsible parties under this law. And the states are going to require them to pay a portion of the costs to adapt to climate change and help offset the harms to natural resources and public health that states are going to experience.
7: I live in New York City, so for the past year and a half or so, there's been a lot of discussion about climate superfund laws and what's called polluters pay. So are those the same thing?
5: So the polluter pay concept undergirds the state climate superfund laws in the following way. So the polluter pays concept is very old. It actually goes all the way back to the 1970s, when some of our first environmental legislation was passed at the federal level, not just in the United States, by the way, but in other industrialized countries around the world. And the idea was that those who've most profited from a particular industrial activity should be the ones responsible for helping to pay to remedy the harm that results from that activity, right? Because environmental problems are really market failures. They're companies externalizing, socializing the costs of their activity and privatizing all of the profits, all of the benefits. And so the polluter pays model makes sure the companies are contributing to remedying the harms that they're causing to the rest of society.
7: The collateral damage, some might say.
5: Exactly, exactly.
7: Yeah. Yeah. And so Vermont became the first state to pass a law like this. It was in May 2024. New York followed December 2025. How did you support the passage of the law?
5: My job was really to think through how to do this in a way that's consistent with the U.S. Constitution and the cases and legal precedent that exist. And so since thinking through some of those legal issues, I've helped advise different environmental groups that are interested in this legislation. I've given public testimony to various state legislatures about these laws, and I just tried to make myself available as a resource for people who might have questions about the legal issues involved.
7: Mm. So as being like kind of a thought leader on this part, let me call you a thought leader. You're somebody who people go to ask about how to draft these kinds of policies. And you were doing a lot of this work at the University of Michigan. Is that right?
5: So I started it when I was at the Institute for Policy Integrity, when I was a legal fellow there. And I worked on it, did the bulk of my work initially there. And then once I transitioned to my faculty position at the university, I've continued doing this work pro bono for some of the environmental groups I was working with before, but also other environmental groups that I've started working with since I became faculty here.
7: Well, the reason that I bring that up, as I'm sure you can anticipate, is to delve into the pushback that you've received as a part of this work. I mean, shortly after the Superfund law was passed in Vermont, the University of Michigan got a letter, right, from a group called Government Accountability and Oversight, which we'll refer to as GAO, and they were seeking your emails related to climate superfunds. Tell me about that. What were they looking for? What were they asking the University of Michigan for?
5: So just to clarify a little bit on the timeline, so the request for my private communications with environmental groups by the Government Accountability and Oversight Organization started coming in after I'd been on the faculty here for about a year and a half. So I think it was around February of 2024, if I'm getting that timeline right. Yes. And they were requesting my communications with some of the environmental organizations that have worked on this legislation and that I had been providing pro bono legal advice to since I've been a faculty member here. And the university denied those requests. Their belief and my belief is that this is work I was doing pro bono, external to my role at the university. But the organization, just after the Vermont law was passed, sued the University of Michigan, saying that the university needed to turn over my private email communications with environmental groups under the Michigan State Freedom of Information Law.
7: So the FOIA, the Freedom of Information Act, was what they were using? Why could they use that on the University of Michigan?
5: So the University of Michigan, because it's a public university, is considered by the courts here. It's not explicitly in the statute, but there's a lot of cases that say that the university, because it receives taxpayer funding, it's a public institution, the university itself is considered subject to the state freedom of information law. Now, how to interpret that when it comes to individual faculty or when it comes to faculty's external work is something that I think there hasn't been a lot of litigation on. And so my case is really testing the limits of how far these Freedom of Information Act requests can go.
7: Mm. The group in this case asking for that information is GAO. A part that kind of confused me a little bit when I was learning about this is that GAO, the G stands for government, but it is not a government organization, right?
5: No, they're not a government organization, and they've changed their name several times. So I think they used to be the American Tradition Institute, then I think they were the Energy and Environment Institute or something like that. So they've kind of reconfigured themselves over time. But yeah, that's their current title.
7: Why do you think they wanted your emails?
5: I think the biggest reason they want my emails is because they're hoping to find something in them to discredit the state climate superfund laws. So currently there are lawsuits being filed against both Vermont and New York, the two states that have passed these laws. And in the complaints that were initially filed by the U.S. Chamber of Commerce and the American Petroleum Institute, those are the industry groups that are suing Vermont and New York, those complaints cite actually documents that the GAO has FOIA'd from various other governmental organizations. And so when I saw that, it initially, you know, struck me that, wow, that must be what they're hoping to get out of this, right? Is to just try to find something in my emails that they're then going to be able to use and cite as a way to attack the laws themselves. And that could take different forms, I suppose. I'm not sure exactly what they think they're going to find, but from at least reading some of the things they posted publicly, they do seem to have in mind that I am part of some green conspiracy type thing, and perhaps they're hoping that they'll find something to discredit me and thus discredit the laws by association. I think another reason they want to see my emails and have filed this lawsuit is because opposing something like this as a faculty member is incredibly time-consuming and stressful and takes a lot of resources and energy that I could be spending doing on other things, but that I now have to spend dealing with this lawsuit. And so it's a tax in some ways on the people who want to do pro bono work for environmental organizations and in some ways make an example out of me to show other people this is what will happen to you if that will kind of come after you in this way if you do this work. And I'm really sad about that aspect of this because I do think that it has had that effect that I've seen in some ways on other environmental law scholars. And it's had a real chilling effect on my ability to do the pro bono legal work that I want to be doing.
7: Yeah. You know, when you talk about the personal tax on doing this kind of work, it is very real, it sounds like. But what's it been like for you personally? What's it been like for you professionally to go through this?
5: It's been really, really difficult. It's taken an enormous toll on me in terms of my time, right? So I'm a junior faculty member at the University of Michigan, which means I'm on the tenure track, supposed to be getting ready to go up for tenure in a few years. I should be really focusing on my scholarship, becoming the best researcher I can be, the best teacher I can be. And instead I've had to manage this, and it's required an enormous amount of time. I mean, I've spent more hours dealing with this lawsuit at this point than I did performing the pro bono work that led to it. And so, you know, to keep up with my other professional obligations to do my job at the university, it's meant time away from my family. It's meant canceled vacations, missed time on the weekends with my children. And that's taken a real toll on me and my family, right? Because that's time that I won't get back. I would also say I've been really heartbroken at the way this has affected my ability to work with certain organizations that I previously worked with, because they're really worried about getting caught up in a lawsuit like this, given how horrible it is to go through. So the hardest example of this for me is with my prior employer and where I'm an affiliated scholar, the Institute for Policy Integrity, which is the organization where I started this work.
7: Started, yeah.
5: Yeah, on state climate superfunds. So, you know, my relationship with policy integrity goes back all the way to law school. I was a student in the clinic there. I was so excited to work there as a legal fellow, you know, so excited to stay on as an affiliated scholar. But when things started escalating with this case, you know, I had a conversation with the current director there, who basically told me that the Institute was considering ending my affiliated scholar status with the organization because they were really worried about their litigation risk and exposure by working with me. And so, you know, that was just absolutely heartbreaking to sort of think that my ability to do this work might be compromised with the Institute because of this lawsuit.
7: Were you expecting it?
5: No, not at all. Not at all. I mean, I think it hasn't been the reaction of everyone. Uh-huh. So, you know, I have had some environmental organizations pull me closer in this experience as this has all transpired, want to make sure we, you know, just take steps to formalize our relationship even more, to come up with better ways to work on things together that would be, you know, more protected. And so I've had that experience with groups like the Center for Progressive Reform, where I was recently elected a member scholar, you know, and other environmental organizations that I do consulting work with. So that has been heartwarming, that, you know, I have had people who have said, you know, we want to stand with you and support you, and we're going to do everything we can to help you through this and make sure that you can continue to do this public pro bono work that you want to do. So it hasn't been everyone, but this is not a unique phenomenon. I mean, we're seeing similar things with law firms that have come under attack, right? Some law firms have struck deals with the Trump administration when they faced scrutiny. Others have decided to push back. And I know that these are really hard decisions that people have to make. For me, I'm just very grateful that I have a number of environmental groups that are choosing to kind of push back with me.
7: Yeah. So I'm sure that you've, I don't know, experienced a lot that most listeners, I certainly haven't. Going through this experience, has anything surprised you?
5: I guess I would say one thing that I hope to share with listeners is just how scary it is to be doing this work right now, given the world we're living in, given the threats that a lot of people have received. So when I decided to come forward publicly about what was happening with this lawsuit, I confided in trusted advisors in the environmental legal community about the fact that I was going to kind of come forward publicly. And I got the strong suggestion and advice that I needed threat monitoring because of concerns that have emerged within the environmental community about security and people's just basic physical safety. And I did receive threat monitoring pro bono from kind of a democracy protection group because of concerns along those lines. And that was really surprising and scary to think that that was something that I needed. I'm just a professor. Don't consider myself a public official in a way, right?
7: Yeah.
5: Somebody would need that kind of monitoring.
7: What is threat monitoring? Like they look for your name on social media sites, or?
5: Yeah, it's monitoring kind of very right wing, in my case, websites, forums, chats, to make sure that no one is making any threats against me.
7: Yeah. Scary. That's the word that you used.
5: Yeah, it is super scary.
7: I was going to ask, why aren't you afraid to speak out? But I think that question needs to change to, why not give in to the fear, I suppose, and stop?
5: So I don't really know how to be any other way than to kind of stand my ground when this kind of thing happens. If I'm thinking about what I'm going to regret in my life, if I sort of try to fast forward 10, 20 years from now, I think I would deeply regret not standing up for important principles and values that I have. And so if I'm going to be able to live with myself and sleep well at night, I think for me personally, it's just really, really important to stand up for myself and for what I think is the right thing to do in this situation. Yeah, I come from a family of refugees. My grandparents came here from Nazi Germany in the years in and around World War II and after the war. And I thought a lot about my grandparents as I've been going through this experience and what they sacrificed and what they had to endure in what were far scarier circumstances than what I'm dealing with, as frightening as they are. And so I kind of try to think about ways of acting consistently with their values and how they would want me to kind of stand up in this particular moment.
7: Rachel Rothschild is assistant professor at the University of Michigan Law School. Rachel, thank you so much for coming on with us.
5: Thank you so much for having me.
1: We asked Rachel Rothschild for an update on her case. After she was deposed in November, the University of Michigan and the Government Accountability and Oversight Group filed summary disposition motions to resolve the case. But in January, it was reassigned to a new judge, and she's still waiting to see how he might rule. Rothschild also received another open records request, the sixth in her 4 years as a professor.
2: Rothschild told us she's come to accept that this kind of harassment will be part of her life as a professor who works on climate issues. But she's received a lot of support from the environmental community. Her scholarship on state climate Superfund laws was published in the Columbia Law Review. You can find a link in the show notes on our website.
1: 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Thanks for listening. 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
2: Climate One is a production of the Commonwealth Club. 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

0: This week on Capitalism, Race, and Democracy.
1: If we have another pandemic tomorrow, millions could die because of what you did. What you did to make Americans lose trust in their government when it comes to medicine and healthcare.
0: We examine the controversy surrounding Anthony Fauci, COVID-19 origin and policies, and the COVID pandemic's political aftermath.
2: We were all used as bargaining chips so that other people could keep their jobs. The union made some deals with management. I love my union, but they kept their member leaders out of the room. And direct dealing shouldn't be tolerated in any aspect.
0: San Francisco healthcare workers say union negotiations have put their patients and workers at risk.
3: When we got ready to strike, we had an army of recruits already politicized, ready to go.
0: Former Black Panthers Clarence Thomas and Judy Juanita recall the Black Panther Party's role in the 1968 San Francisco State University strike. From Pacifica Radio, this is Capitalism, Race, and Democracy, a collective effort by producers from Pacifica stations and affiliates across the U.S. I'm your host, Polina Vasilyev. Capitalism, Race, and Democracy producer Thomas O'Rourke reports on the controversy surrounding Anthony Fauci, COVID-19 policies, and the pandemic's political aftermath.
4: I've put together a series of clips centered on the COVID pandemic's dark underside, as we were reminded recently after watching Dr. Anthony Fauci's subpoenaed testimony in front of the Senate Homeland Security and Government Affairs Committee on Wednesday, July 29th, 2026. After Fauci's appearance, in which he made an opening statement protesting his critics' witch hunt against him, followed by his invoking his Fifth Amendment right against self-incrimination some 120 times, the Senate committee, chaired by Rand Paul, Kentucky Republican, with ranking minority Gary Peters, Michigan Democrat, voted Thursday, August 6th, along straight party lines to approve a charge of contempt of Congress and to ask directly the Department of Justice to issue an indictment. What follows are some clips reacting to this news or to policies and pronouncements coming out during the recently terminated pandemic. First is British political comedian Russell Brand on Pfizer's influence across and throughout the media coverage of COVID.
5: AstraZeneca vaccine was seen as one of the great successes of the COVID pandemic, credited with saving over 6 million lives in its first year.
6: Remember, it did save some lives. Can we have a little look at that data? Who paid for that? Was it Pfizer, or was it a university funded by Pfizer? Or was it a regulatory medical agency funded by Pfizer? Or was it a prime minister that had previously owned shares in the company that set up Moderna? Which one of these unbiased sources gave you that information?
5: Yeah. But in rare cases, it was also responsible for serious side effects.
6: Very rare, though. Oh, it was rare. Oh, if you know someone, I don't even bother putting it in the chat. You're more likely to find black Trump-voting female unicorn than someone negatively affected by COVID. But it just doesn't happen. You're more likely to find a BBC license payer that says, this is a good deal. I want to continue paying for this license fee. Then you're likely to find someone that's like, yeah, I had a heart attack out of nowhere. Or, hey, suddenly I got vertigo. Or an inability to walk in a straight line. They're so rare. It's like a lottery. You should actually say thank you. You should say thank you, Pfizer, for my heart attack.
7: Now, the financial scheme set up to support people injured by vaccines has been criticised, with the payouts too low.
6: How do we mitigate, minimise, distract, pretend to care about this thing? Set up a payment scheme, but do keep the payments low.
4: That was British political comedian Russell Brand. Next is Dr. Peter McCullough from his Substack page Focal Points on doctors testifying to Congress and details of Fauci's appearance.
8: No. Breaking. Dr. Anthony Fauci, only third physician in history held in contempt. Subtitle, implications of Fauci's action far more significant to Americans than his predecessors. Very rare for physicians to conceal information from Congress. And every time, it's been substantive. Most doctors who are called to testify, including myself, give veracious statements to the best of their ability. Fauci is only the second doctor to invoke his Fifth Amendment rights before Congress. and the third to be held in contempt. So I insert an image from BBC, just breaking: U.S. Senate committee votes to hold Fauci in contempt over COVID hearing, invoking the right to remain silent. Dr. Kevin O'Connor, July 2025. Biden's own White House physician on July 9th, 2025, Dr. Kevin O'Connor appeared before the White House Oversight Committee under subpoena for their investigation into Biden's mental fitness during his pregnancy. During his presidency, he pled the fifth and refused to answer questions, including whether he had ever believed Biden was unfit for office and whether he had been asked to lie about Biden's health. His repeated line during the deposition was, "I respectfully decline to answer based on physician-patient privilege and the reliance on my right under the Fifth Amendment of the Constitution." The committee had subpoenaed him after he declined to voluntarily interview. His lawyer, David Shurtler, who incidentally also represents Fauci, said O'Connor had no choice but to invoke the Fifth, given the committee's refusal to limit the scope of the questioning. The deposition

0: and that he had been exercising what he believed were his constitutional rights. Now, the most direct precedent is Dr. Miles Jones. 1999, the House of Representatives held Dr. Miles Jones, a pathologist by training, in contempt of Congress. He ran a company called Opening Lines that procured and sold human fetal tissue to researchers. The House Commerce Committee, then chaired by Representative Tom Biley, subpoenaed him to testify about whether fetal parts were being bought and sold in violation of federal law, which makes it a felony to knowingly acquire or transfer fetal human tissue for valuable consideration. Undercover video had captured Jones admitting to making up to $40,000 in a single week buying and selling fetal tissue, and explicitly stating that market forces, not actual losses, determine his prices. He was served a lawful subpoena and simply refused to appear. The House adopted a contempt resolution, and the case was referred for prosecution. What Jones was facing, the statute carried a sentence of no less than 1 month, and no more than a year in prison, plus fines up to $100,000. The referral was made. The speaker's certification was given to the U.S. Attorney General, and the DOJ did not take up action. How Fauci's case differs. A few things make Fauci's case situation unusual. One, the pardon complication. Biden's pardon in January 2025 covers federal prosecutions from 2014 to 2025, but contempt of Congress occurring after that date falls outside the scope. Rand Paul explicitly noted this during a hearing. Fauci's lawyer called the whole thing a crude political stunt. Second issue is the Fifth Amendment invocation. Fauci pled the Fifth over 100 times during his testimony, and that's his constitutional right, but it also means he gave the committee nothing. The committee's position is straightforward. As a witness who's already received blanket pardon, can't credibly claim fear of incrimination for matters covered by that pardon, yet he refused to answer anyway. Party line vote. The Homeland Security Committee voted 8-7 along party lines. Democrats filed 5 motions to delay the vote, all which failed on identical party line splits. The full Senate hurdle. Normally, contempt resolutions will go to the full Senate, require 60 votes. Republicans hold 53 seats. Senator Rand Paul bypassed the full Senate vote procedure, calling it a waste of time. But that may create procedural challenges if the DOJ decides to prosecute. The big picture. Contempt of Congress prosecutions are genuinely rare. Before Bannon and Navarro got convicted and jailed in 2024, the last successful contempt convictions were back in the 1980s. Congress has asserted its contempt power since 1795, but actual prosecutions leading to jail time are few and far between. Whether the DOJ under the current administration pursues charges against Fauci remains an open question. The committee referral is one thing. The actual prosecution is another matter entirely. And historically, the Justice Department has been reluctant to act on congressional contempt referrals, especially in politically charged cases.
1: That was Dr. Peter McCullough from his Substack page, Focal Points. Next is British nursing professor, author, and podcaster John Campbell, posting one line of questions posed to Fauci by Rick Scott, Florida Republican. In this segment, I've included all of Scott's questions, but cut most, not all, of Fauci's Fifth Amendment responses. Each one sounds exactly the same, as you'll hear.
2: Chairman Paul, thank you for doing this. I think I know in my state people have been asking questions about Dr. Fauci for years. So, Dr. Fauci, your entry has made clear that you love being the hero, a celebrity, and here having the eyes of the world upon you. You loved every newspaper profile, every photo shoot, every fancy dinner with the elites. To many Americans who lost family members, who lost trust in our federal government, you're not a hero. Unfortunately, you're a villain. You made yourself the story and abandoned the American people to serve your own ego. To begin, I'd like to talk about your relationship with David Morantz. He was the senior advisor in the NIAID, Office of the Director, your office, for 16 years. He was your friend. He was a frequent guest at your house. You reportedly co-authored over 50 scientific articles with him. You turned to him first right after COVID-19 first occurred. Earlier this year, the Department of Justice charged him with conspiracy against the United States, in addition to other charges as part of a conspiracy to conceal information and falsify records to suppress alternative theories about the origins of COVID-19. Now, you've publicly kicked this man to the curb, saying, Dr. Morantz was not an advisor to me on institute policy or other substantive issues. So let's start with the use of personal Gmail accounts

0: in Dave Morin's relationship with Peter Daszak. Dave Morin tells Peter Daszak, president of Eco Alliance, and you've got this in front of you, it's Exhibit 1. It's already in the record as part of this. It says, quote, P.S., I forgot to say that there is no worry about FOIA. I can either send stuff to Tony on his private Gmail or hand it to him at work or at his house. He is too smart to let colleagues send him stuff that could cause trouble. Dr. Fauci, did Dr. Morin's relationship with Peter Daszak concern you? Yes or no?
1: On the advice of counsel, I respectfully decline to answer based upon my rights under the Fifth Amendment to the Constitution.
0: Did Dave Morin ever bring documents to your house?
1: On the advice of counsel, I respectfully decline to answer based upon my rights under the Fifth Amendment to the Constitution.
0: Did you ever receive a text about your work at NIAID to your personal cell phone?
1: On the advice of counsel, I respectfully decline to answer based upon my rights under the Fifth Amendment to the Constitution.
0: Did any text about your work at NID that went to your personal cell phone ever become part of federal records? Did you maintain a personal email account while serving as director? Did you ever receive work-related communications on that Gmail account from David Morin's? Did you preserve any work-related communications on that Gmail account from David Morin's? Did David Morin's ever provide you with documents outside of those two ways that would violate NIH policy for FOIA compliance? Now let's look at two other communications. You emailed David Morin's on January 26, 2020, quote, "It is important that I speak with you tonight. Please call me at home." This is the part of Exhibit 2 that you have in front of you. This email is sent the same day, the exact same day you write in an internal document, quote, "Now we know the market was not the source, it was the amplifier," unquote. Would you call the origins of COVID-19 a substantive issue? Did you discuss COVID-19 origins with Demarans on this phone call?
1: On the advice of counsel, I respectfully decline to answer based upon my rights under the Fifth Amendment to the Constitution.
0: Now let's take a closer look at the last time you testified before Congress. This is part of what you have in front of you is Exhibit 4, which is part of the record. In June 2024, you testified to Dr. Morin's, quote, "was not an advisor to me on institute policy or other substantive issues. Furthermore, his office is located in a different building from that of the NIAID director," unquote. Is that still your testimony today?
1: On the advice of counsel, I respectfully decline to answer based upon my rights under the Fifth Amendment to the Constitution.
0: So today, under oath, your testimony remains that Dr. Morin's was not an advisor to you on institute policy or substantive matters. Now, I've got Exhibit 5, which you have in front of you. On October 24, 2021, David Morin's texted you to provide information about and advocate for the controversial EcoHealth Alliance grant. You thank him and tell him that you will check the information. Would you agree that this shows an advisory relationship between David Morin's and yourself?
1: On the advice of counsel, I respectfully decline to answer based upon my rights under the Fifth Amendment to the Constitution.
0: Would you agree that you two were discussing a substantive issue? If documentary evidence establishes that Dr. Morin's advised you regarding EcoHealth Alliance, COVID origins, or grant policy, then your June 2024 testimony would have been inaccurate, correct? Is there any document in your possession today that would contradict your prior congressional testimony? Have you deleted, destroyed, or instructed anyone to destroy records after learning Congress is investigating these matters? As you know, Dr. Morin's now faces charges related to destroying records while you distance yourself from him. Is that fair to a decades-long friend? When is the last time you spoke to him?
1: On the advice of counsel, I respectfully decline to answer based upon my rights under the Fifth Amendment to the Constitution.
0: In hindsight, are you disappointed how you handled COVID? Do you have any regrets?
1: On the advice of counsel, I respectfully decline to answer based upon my rights under the Fifth Amendment to the Constitution.
0: Dr. Fauci, I want to close with this. Here's how you impacted my family and people close to me. I have daughters with children. You can't imagine the questions they had around vaccines for their kids and themselves, and the pressure, the unbelievable pressure to make the right decision for their health. I can tell you pregnant women who worked with me were so scared because every time they went to the doctor, they were told something different about taking the vaccine. And you caused this. Imagine being a mom trying to protect their kids, or an expectant mother trying to figure out what to do. Every 3 weeks, a doctor tells you a new set of guidance on a vaccine. The haphazard information you released and pushed on the American people with little research is appalling, and why there's so much distrust in our institutions today. That trust is crucial to public health, and you, more than any person or event in my lifetime, have destroyed that trust for millions of Americans. You lied to hundreds of millions of people amid the worst public health crisis in a century. You failed to follow your own guidance. You forced people to watch their loved ones die alone over the phone. It's disgusting. You destroyed the federal government's credibility when it comes to public health. We have entire generations of Americans who, rightfully so, do not trust our institution to keep people safe because of you. This has destroyed decades of progress and lifetimes of work because you wanted to fuel your own ego and be the center of attention. What would you do differently knowing what you know today, Dr. Fauci?
1: On the advice of counsel, I respectfully decline to answer based upon my rights under the Fifth Amendment to the Constitution.
0: All the evidence is right here, and you still can't bring yourself to tell the truth or apologize because you received an auto-pin pardon from a staffer in the Biden White House. If we have another pandemic tomorrow, millions could die because of what you did, to make Americans lose trust in their government when it comes to medicine and health care. How many families have you apologized to had to watch their loved ones die alone? You breached public trust, and now you're hiding behind a fraudulent pardon. Your legacy will not be as a man who that saved America from COVID, but as a man who destroyed the public trust in America's public health institutions in exchange for 5 minutes of fame. This is how history will remember you. I yield back.
2: That was Florida Republican Senator Rick Scott questioning Dr. Anthony Fauci. Lastly, we'll hear a recent segment of the Jimmy Dore Show that includes interviews of Aaron Rodgers, pro football quarterback, Super Bowl champion and MVP, and four-time NFL League MVP, who refused all demands that he take a COVID vaccine. He speaks to a local Pittsburgh TV sports reporter and then with podcaster Joe Rogan. Jimmy Dore, a longtime critic of COVID pandemic government policies, as well as media lies and obfuscations, discusses with fellow comedian and sidekick Kurt Metzger. Enjoy.
3: Can you tell us about the mindset of coming into your last season? Like, that's a real thing, it feels like, because is everything better? Is everything funner? Is everything more awesome? Like, how do you kind of view this year versus maybe the years of the past?
4: I'm going to plead the fifth.
3: Okay.
5: Okay. Like, gotta love that guy.
4: Like that absolute coward, Tony Fauci. Absolute coward.
6: Did they do even a minute on Tony Fauci?
7: So Aaron Rodgers has the last laugh when it comes to COVID. You remember he famously wouldn't take the COVID vaccine and everyone shamed him like they were supposed to and make him like he doesn't care about other people. No,
8: last laugh over Aziz. I find that hard to believe.
7: He actually figured out that no, the COVID vaccine was garbage. Yeah. And it didn't stop from transmission and it didn't stop you from getting it. So it was pointless to mandate it or get angry at someone for not taking it. And by the way, the more COVID vaccines you take, the more likely you are to get COVID and the more likely you are to get sick. That's according to the Cleveland Clinic study, which they will lie to you about. If you look up the Cleveland Clinic study, the establishment, no, that's been debunked. That's not real. Okay. It is. But here's what Aaron Rodgers said on Joe Rogan that made everybody go crazy.
6: What was it like for you?
9: It was really difficult for sure. And a lot of different reasons. I think I knew that this was coming down, that at some point I was going to talk about my status because I'd chosen to not get vaxxed for reasons that you talked about on your show. And I talked about on,
8: we should just say it because it's kind of important. You're allergic to a medication or a part of the vaccine.
9: Right.
8: What is it called?
9: PEG, polyethylene glycol. And so I did my research. I think typically speaking, because I'm healthy and I take care of myself, getting vaccinated was not on the top of my list. But, you know, I wanted to look into it because everybody was doing it and talking about it and trying to be safe. And I wanted to make sure I was, you know, doing my part if that's what was necessary to keep myself safe and my loved ones safe and my teammates safe. Then
7: And it turns out that wasn't part of doing your, you didn't have to get vaccinated to keep yourself safe or to keep other people safe. You know, the death rate from COVID for people under 70, 0.04%.
10: Where are you getting those numbers from?
7: Not 1%, not 0.1%, 0.0% for healthy people under 70. Okay, just so you know. So you didn't have to do this. It was all a hoax. It was all made up. Okay.
9: Looked into it. And at the time, I went on the CDC website and they specifically said, you know, if you're alerted to PEG, we do not recommend you get vaccinated with the mRNA vaccinations. So the only other one available was Johnson & Johnson, and it had just got pulled at the time for blood clots.
7: So there you go.
11: That's what my friend had a bad reaction to.
7: And here's the Ron Placone got the Johnson & Johnson shot. And apparently he dodged a bullet. He didn't get the blood clots. So good for him. Peter A. McCullough. So now if you don't know who Peter McCullough is, he was one of the people out in front calling out the COVID vaccines and things like that and telling the truth about COVID. And he's the leading cardiologist in the country. He's like the number three most cited and published doctors in the country. So and then they tried to discredit him. So he said, this is back in 2022, Aaron Rodgers on Joe Rogan appropriately declined it because PEG allergy. If this contradiction was respected by employers, schools, etc., the U.S. would have avoided most of the 2,304 anaphylaxis and 32,314 severe allergic reactions recorded by the CDC as of August 19th. Rogers made the right call. Here he is again. Multiple venous thrombosis are consistent with ongoing mRNA-driven thrombogenic spike proteins. Bet he regrets the shot. So he's talking about this. This has been deleted about this other person who got it. Blood thinners will sideline for a long time from football. Many players wish they were as strong as Aaron Rodgers and Cole Beasley. Here's another one. Pierre Corey, leading emergency doctor in the country.
11: I know more. That's up to Rosie O'Donnell, and she said no.
7: Yeah. I was about to say, even a football player knows this, but then I remembered we are talking about Aaron Rodgers, who I personally think has the credentials to run the FDA. 100% would do a far better job. Aaron Rodgers, science that can't be questioned is propaganda. That's exactly right.
11: Why does a football player seem to be the only guy that understands science in the entire world of sports?
7: Now, here's a guy who I have zero respect for. He's a real establishment. I don't know. I'm a white guy, so I can't call him an Uncle Tom. So I'm not doing that. But
11: I respect Magic Johnson's early life sex practices more than I respect Kareem Abdul-Jabbar.
7: Yeah, me too. So let's watch.
12: You know, just the way that he used the word immunized instead of vaccinated, that shows his lack of understanding of the whole science of immunology.
11: How, Kareem?
7: Who doesn't know anything about anything, who's a paid mouthpiece for Big Pharma, FYI. I'm going to show you that in a second. And he doesn't know that they changed the definition of what a vaccine is. A vaccine used to give you immunity to a virus. Mm-hmm. And then when COVID came along, they changed the definition and said it creates an immune response. So it used to be an immunization.
11: And it's been debunked, Jimmy, because guess what? Science changes, and it's whatever we say it is.
7: That's right.
11: The corporation Big Pharma. You sound like a fool.
7: So let's listen to the rest of this idiot.
12: He doesn't get it. His lack of responsibility, you know, for his friends, family, team, staff, and fans.
7: So again, we all know that that was all a pack of lies. Dr. Fauci, now because of his diaries and the Freedom of Information emails that we've seen, he knew at the beginning that the vaccines did not stop transmission. They did not stop contract, and they didn't work well. And the spike protein he was warned by the guy who discovered AIDS. He was warned, hey, you don't want to make a vaccine with the spike protein because that's going to FP people up. So he knew all this stuff at the beginning. Jimmy, so this guy is just there.
11: Kareem's reading that. He's reading that off of prompter. That's not his words. I promise you that he's reading that. Just like that dipshit that wanted his Neil Young. It kicked my stuff off Spotify. None of these people are in charge of what they're saying.
2: 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For Pacificus Capitalism, Race, and Democracy, I'm Thomas O'Rourke in Washington, D.C.

0: That was Thomas Dolby. She blinded me with science. This is Pacifica's Capitalism, Race, and Democracy. I'm Paulina Vasilyev. In San Francisco, California, healthcare workers are sounding the alarm about lack of equity for the most vulnerable members in their community. SEIU 1021 San Francisco community and mental health care workers say they were used as a bargaining chip in recent union bargaining with the city and county of San Francisco. Healthcare worker leaders Augusto Guerra and Cheryl Thornton spoke to Pacifica's Steve Zeltzer about their negotiations and the attack on patients.
1: My name is Augusto Guerra. I'm the mental health chapter president. I work at Southeast Mission Geriatric. Our clinic is facing a planned closure on August 28th, and the clients that are being hit the hardest, I believe we're being targeted and discriminated against. It's systemic discrimination to go after us. We face a very vulnerable population that is in the age range that they are. So it's ageism, and it's also these are people that are in need of services that are on Medicaid, Medi-Cal, and This basically puts these people with very negative health outcomes. We've already lost two patients recently, and it's really going to be take a toll on us, the fact that we're having to close such a critical program that serves such a vulnerable population. There were two avenues we were going at this. It was an impact bargaining through our union, and the activism we were doing and organizing on our own through our community, through our clients. We were at the Health Commission. We organized rallies. We organized lots of different interviews with media sources to get our story out there. And in impact bargaining, we were used as a bargaining chip, basically. They bundled our clinics that were being closed, like Larkin Youth Street Clinic, Southeast Mission Geriatric, the clinic I'm talking about, Cole Street, as well as several other members that were being targeted and involuntarily reassigned. We were all used as bargaining chips so that other people could keep their jobs. The union made some deals with management. I love my union, but they kept their member leaders out of the room. And direct dealing shouldn't be tolerated in any aspect. And right now, as we speak, they're in the e-board patting themselves on the back about all the jobs they saved and that they got temporary workers severance pay. Well, we got screwed. Our clinics are being closed and people are being discriminated against, and the systemic racism continues to carry on. It felt like the strongest members that came prepared and worked really hard to bring their cases to impact bargaining, it looked like all our work was used to save other people that weren't doing much at all for their members. So we were divided against each other. The union has been unfairly organizing nonprofits and doing deals with them in other rooms while we are having our programs closed. They worked with Connie Chan to keep all these other programs and services opened, yet ours is still being used as the bargaining chip that was cashed in to save other programs and jobs. And I'm just tired of the bullshit politics. I'm pretty burnt out. I will say this. I've been working months on end on this, and the corruption needs to stop. The direct dealing needs to stop. And I'm really fed up with the fact that labor did not have our back on this and used us. And it's important y'all know the truth that not all unions are looking out for all their members. Sometimes they're using some of us.
2: So my name is Cheryl Thornton, and I work for the Department of Public Health in San Francisco. I have been working for this department since the 90s. And so this is the worst I've ever seen it. Reason being that when the HR1 bill came down, it has been used as a way to privatize, first of all, privatize public services. That's the first thing. So as Augusto mentioned, a lot of these clinics that we are seeing in mental health, they're being privatized by places like Healthright 360, Felton Institutes, and so forth. They're paying their workers a third, probably, of what city workers are paid. And unfortunately, my own union organized with Healthright 360 and Felton Institute. So during this impact bargaining, what I saw, instead of them trying to fight to save these necessary services for underserved people, they let them go. They cut deals and let them go. And, you know, right now in San Francisco, 40,000 people are slated to lose their healthcare coverage, Medi-Cal. And we keep asking all the way up to the mayor's office, what's the plan? What are we going to do to be helping these people to when they lose their healthcare? And all we hear is crickets. We've raised it at the Labor Council that there should be one payer, because if there was one payer, we could cut out all this corruption, the healthcare, the money, the dollars for healthcare could go towards the patients and not the corporations and CEOs. But I want to bring up one case, because I'm working with some youth and it's really become clear to me. So over in District 10, the southeast section of San Francisco, there is no pharmacies, and they have the worst air quality in San Francisco. Furthermore, it's the largest landmass district, and it has the most income inequality. And so the reason I bring this up is because there's a lot of poor people in District 10, and the people that use like the pharmacies and things like that, I guess it wasn't so profitable, so they closed the pharmacies down. But in the meantime, the people that work there that are working class, that have, you know, live in that neighborhood, they have Kaiser coverage because of their employment. They have UCSF or NIMS. And all those places, they have pharmacies embedded into the facilities. So the Department of Public Health patients in District 10, they have nothing. The Department of Public Health has done nothing to create a nonprofit pharmacy or anything. I've gone to meetings, I've raised this question wherever I could, and nothing. And so through these youth, I started doing, one of my youth has a project on environmental air quality. And so it got us thinking the other day when we were doing a exercise that, you know, the air quality is the worst in the southeast section of San Francisco. These children, they have the highest asthma level in the city. And they have the widest income inequality. And a lot of these people don't even have transportation. So when they have to go to another district to get their prescriptions, the lines are long, and sometimes they can't get it. There's something, they go back home. And then days go by and they don't have their medicine. So the thing is, these young children that have asthma, that live in these poor living conditions with mold and poor air quality inside and outside, they have asthma. And sometimes their parents who are young, maybe they thought they have one more prescription on file. They get to the pharmacy, no prescription on file. So then they're told, okay, you got to go to your doctor's office to get a prescription because the child needs to be seen. Well, mom doesn't have a car. She couldn't get an appointment. We're going to go back home. At that night, and then that evening, the child starts coughing and coughing and coughing, and they don't have the asthma medicine. So what can they do? The only thing that they can do is call 911 to get an ambulance to bring them to the emergency room. The most expensive health care that you can get, which is not effective. And so this is not just about the district supervisor. This is about Mayor Lori and about equity. I'm sorry that there should be no district in San Francisco, especially the poorest district that has the most health disparities, should not have a pharmacy. And so it's incumbent on Mayor Lori to get that pharmacy there, not the supervisor. The supervisor should be accountable, but the mayor should be accountable. And San Francisco actually should be ashamed of themselves, because who lives in District 10 mostly? Black and brown people who are poor, and they've been left behind. And so we're one of the wealthiest cities in the nation, and yet this is going on right here in San Francisco. So, and I could just tell you, working in the public health system, about the disparities and about why we need one single payer. Because here's another example. I work, again, in primary care for the Department of Public Health. We have 100,000 patients assigned to us. We do not have enough medical providers to see all these people who are very sick, who require more than just two or three visits per year. So our system is extremely taxed. So we don't have enough space for them to get in. So some people are waiting months and months and even over a year when the law says if you're a new patient, you're supposed to be able to get an appointment within 14 days. They can't get an appointment in 14 days. So, and you're dealing with hypertension, you're dealing with diabetes because, of course, it's a food desert. There's no real supermarket over there. So these are the things like why we need a single payer, because there's not, with all these different systems of care, some people get access like me. I go to UCSF. I have gold standard healthcare coverage. I can get seen. I can advocate for myself, but somebody who is less fortunate than me, that doesn't know how to navigate the system, that's stuck in a public health system, it's really the luck of the draw whether they get to see a provider or not. And then if they don't, when they get really sick, they're at San Francisco General ER, and then they go into the hospital, and they cost the taxpayers a lot of money. So this is why we need to be talking about a single payer here in at least the state of California, because I know in LA, I'm sure LA is no different than San Francisco or Oakland. This is going on all over the place. And so it was raised by the head of the Labor Council at San Francisco Labor Council about a single payer, but yet it really was just a comment. It was never taken seriously. There's been no organizing to make that happen. But I think, like for us, me being a worker, and I've had gold standard insurance, they told us that our premiums are going to go up, and they're going to go up tremendously. So maybe that will drive people to want to get a single payer.
0: Those were Augusto Guerra and Cheryl Thornton, SEIU 1021 healthcare workers in San Francisco, speaking to Pacifica's Steve Zeltzer.

0: That was Michael Jackson. They don't care about us. You're listening to Pacifica's Capitalism, Race, and Democracy. I'm Paulina Vasiliev. The 1960s were a decade characterized by demands for race and gender equality, environmental responsibility, and opposition to U.S. wars in Southeast Asia, and even opposition to imperialism. Students were, at the time, reading Lenin's Imperialism, the Highest Stage of Capitalism. 1968 was one of the most tumultuous years, characterized by the Tet Offensive in Vietnam, the still unresolved assassinations of Martin Luther King Jr. and Robert F. Kennedy, and widespread civil unrest. Students at both San Francisco State University and the University of California's Berkeley campus went on strike for open admission and ethnic studies. The connection between the Black Panther Party and the San Francisco State University strike was critical to the strike. Two former Black Panther Party members, Clarence Thomas and Judy Juanita, talk about that connection in an interview with Pacifica's Steve Seltzer.
1: One of the important components of building support for direct action on campus was the tutorial program, because we had, I think, 13 centers throughout San Francisco. So in summer of 67, then a contingent of San Francisco State students went down to join the Freedom Bus Rides and the Freedom Riders. They went down south to help organize. One of the principals was Roger Alvarado. They came back to San Francisco State College at that time, and they organized the whole campus. The campus was just a political entity. Every day, the joke in my family was, have you talked with Judy lately? Oh, no, we just have to tune into the 6 o'clock news, because there was always something going on. The eyewitness news focused their attention there, and they just sent a camera crew out every day. And, you know, from SDS and so forth to the Sexual Freedom League, you know, having a strip down, you know, a naked sit-in, a be-in, or whatever. It was just the most exciting place to be in this movement, this broad movement. People drew in their brothers and sisters, just like Buzz's twin sisters, Marilyn and Carolyn, came on campus at the same time during that period. Also, to give you an illustration, we had a Speedy Woods and a Dexter Woods, you know, very, very important. Dexter was tough and as street as they come. Speedy was more refined, okay, and Speedy was on campus. Speedy was a part of the Central Committee, was he not?
2: Yes, he was.
1: Yes. So you had this mixture at all times of those of us who were there not denying any longer our roots, because before the Black students, the Negro students who made up the Negro Students Association came on a trajectory to become social workers and teachers and parole officers, probation officers, who were distanced economically and geographically from their roots. They were expected to get these jobs with the city and county of San Francisco, with Alameda County, and then move out to the suburbs and raise their little children out there. And San Francisco State, the Black Student Union, and the Black Panther Party stopped that trajectory. It erased it. It erased it. The civil rights movement and the Black Power movement at large made that trajectory irrelevant. So the families always joined.
2: The point that Judy made about the families, you know, speaks to the fact of our own relationship that developed at that time, that I'll be forever grateful for, because I don't think that my life would have been what it is if I had not met her and been involved, because, you know, I come from a family of strong Black women. And my mother was that way. And I never will forget, I must have been 9 or 10 years old. And we lived right across the street from a school. And so one evening I was, you know, my mother used to come out on the porch and she would call my name and I was at the playground and I could hear her. And people would say, your mother's calling you, Buzz. And I said, I know, I'm headed home. And so this one particular evening, it was dusk. And I ran across the street and a police officer was cruising in the neighborhood. He wanted to stop me. And my mother confronted him. And she said, what are you doing talking to my son? He lives here, showing no fear at all. My mother was from Port Arthur, Texas. And she confronted the police officer. And I felt so protected, you know, and I saw my mother's strength and how she was fearless. You know, what are you doing talking to my son? He lives here, you know. And so I say that because years later, in 1967, when I was getting involved with the party, specifically through the Free Huey movement, after Huey had been arrested, 67. And so Bobby was interested in having a community meeting, and he wanted to know if there were any volunteers or people who could have a meeting at their home. And I asked my mother and father, could we have a Black Panther Party meeting at my house, at our house? And they said yes. And I never will forget Bobby, who sat on the just right in my mother's home conducting a meeting. And my twin sisters got involved with the party, unbeknownst to me. They were learning how to remove bullets and do all sorts of things. It was a family affair,
1: yes,
2: to a great degree. And I just wanted to talk about that. And so, you know, my relationship with Judy, you know, I was used to being around strong women. And one thing about, you know, we haven't got to the part. Well, we're going to talk about Judy's involvement with the paper and then her teaching Black journalism. I don't want to get too far ahead of myself, but I just wanted to underscore. And one of the things that I do recall so well is I was one of the people who was recruiting after I was there at State for a semester. I was going out and letting other people know how I came in. And at that time, Judy, I think the next round of students, they wanted to bring 400 on campus. Because it was 47 of us that came in initially. 97, I think, applied, and 47 to 44 were accepted. And then 400. And we wanted to make sure that 400 students, listen, we wanted everybody to have their own piece of the pie. We wanted the Latinos to have theirs. We wanted the Asians to have theirs. So that the administration would say, oh, BSU, you got to carve out and give you. No, that was one of the reasons why we had the Third World Liberation Front, so that we could all speak to our own self-determination needs. So I just wanted to say that very quickly.
1: So, okay, if I'll give you a little background on that story, and this is going to be in the documentary. And Jamal, this is why Jamal came back to record this, because he recorded for about 3 hours the first day he came. And then I said, here, I forgot to tell you this. An important fact that I novelized in my book, Virgin Soul, I worked in the admissions office when I first came to San Francisco State at work study for $2 an hour. And it was there that I discovered the 2% rule, by which the office director, whose name was Rex Butler, we remember these names, at his discretion, allowed in a slew of dumb debutantes and athletes. The office called them dumb debs, and their grades were subpar. And we had this campus organizing meeting at the Ecumenical Church right across the street from San Francisco State. And I remember that Jimmy Garrett and George Murray were there, and I was there. And we had this idea of, you know, this concept of open enrollment, and they were proposing 40 students. And I pointed out that the 2% rule at that time amounted to 360 students, and said our demand should be 400 and not 40. So that influx of students eventually then are people that we subsequently carefully interviewed and screened. They came from the Black communities, of the Western Addition, Oakland, Bayview, Hunters Point, Marin City, East Palo Alto, Richmond, Vallejo, even as far away as Bakersfield and Fresno. And so we had lots of activities, political and cultural, tons of rallies on campus. So when we got ready to strike, we had an army of recruits already politicized, ready to go. You just had to bring that back in. It's so important. People think, you know, because I love history. I read history. I work with my grandson, Buzz, and I have a beautiful son and a beautiful grandson. But my grandson is really getting turned on to history because of his cousin, who was one of the twins' grandsons. And history always tells us that these movements, they don't spring up like off of the head of Medusa. No, they come, there's much consciousness raising, which we've been doing for the last 40 years through things like Black Lives Matter. Whether they were totally successful or not, every single step raises people's consciousness a bit more.
2: That's very true, Judy. And I just want to say, I can attest to that by my own involvement with the ILWU and my participation in social justice, workers' rights, international solidarity. And those roots were established at San Francisco State. I learned how to work with whites when I was at San Francisco State. I learned how I became familiar with students from Iran, from Africa, and from other third world countries at San Francisco State, because San Francisco State was a unique place because it was so different from the University of California, Berkeley, in that many of the students were married, had been in the service, had jobs and had a variety of experiences and had strong political opinions. There was, I never forget, you know, there was a very strong movement against the ROTC and making students' records available to the military, you know, against corporatization of education. There were so many things going on. It was a hotbed of political activity. And it was not surprising at all that the Black Panther Party understood that that was a fertile ground in terms of them to be able to not only recruit, but to also lend its support and have support from that San Francisco State campus. When Judy talks about the community, we had an off-campus center at San Francisco State. And we were able to establish relationships with very important pillars of the Black community.
0: That was Judy Juanita and Clarence Thomas, who were members of the Black Panther Party at the same time that they were involved in the 1968 San Francisco State University strike. They spoke with Pacifica's Steve Zeltzer. And that concludes today's edition of Capitalism, Race, and Democracy. We thank all of Pacifica's sister stations and affiliates that contribute to the production of this show. Today's program was produced by the Capitalism, Race, and Democracy Collective, with contributions from Steve Zeltzer, Ann Garrison, Thomas O'Rourke, and myself, Paulina Vasilyev. 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I've been your host, Paulina Vasilyev. Thanks for listening.
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0: Welcome to the Commonwealth Club of California radio show. I'm Gloria Duffy, co-president and co-CEO of the club. We're a nonprofit, nonpartisan public forum that engages a wide range of thought leaders in discussions about the important issues of the day. Thank you for joining us for a guided tour of the U.S. Constitution. Our tour guide is Melissa Murray, the Frederick I. and Grace Stokes Professor of Law at New York University's School of Law. She also co-hosts the Strict Scrutiny podcast, and she's the author of The U.S. Constitution, A Comprehensive and Annotated Guide for the Modern Reader. In the days following Independence Day in early July, Murray came to Commonwealth Club World Affairs in San Francisco to discuss our nation's founding document with Neil Chase, the CEO of Cal Matters. Have you read the Constitution? Do you understand it? Find out more as we hear from Melissa Murray and Neil Chase.
1: Go. Welcome. Good evening. Welcome back to San Francisco.
2: Thanks for having me.
1: I'm Neil Chase. I'm the CEO at Cal Matters. And now I have the pleasure of introducing and welcoming back to the Bay Area, Melissa Murray. Melissa is, as you know, a leading legal expert, the author of the U.S. Constitution. I love that part. It's the author of the U.S. Constitution.
2: James Madison would like a word.
1: Yes, exactly. Exactly. James Madison is probably busy spinning in his grave right now.
2: Well, he probably wonders who taught me how to read and write.
1: There is so that.
2: There's that.
1: There is that. The book is subtitled A Comprehensive and Annotated Guide for the Modern Reader, which we're going to talk about in a second. You are the Frederick I. and Grace Stokes Professor of Law at New York University School of Law, the host of Strict Scrutiny. I don't think I have to tell anybody that. And previously, across the bay at the University of California's Berkeley School of Law, you were the interim dean of the law school and a professor. So very good to have you here and to have you back.
2: Thank you.
1: I was going to start by asking one of those book talk questions, like, you know, why this book? Why now? And then last week, the Supreme Court kind of answered my question.
2: So they keep doing that. They keep doing that.
1: So let's just jump in. The purpose of the book seems to be to help people understand what the Constitution actually says. And I thought it was for the modern reader, the average person, but who really needs to be taught what the Constitution says? Because last week it seemed a little unclear as to whether anybody knows what it says.
2: So the origin story of the book actually begins with Twitter. So I'm not on Twitter anymore, but there was a period.
1: We all say that, yeah.
2: No, I really am not. I can't stomach it anymore. But there was a time when I was in the Twitter streets all of the time. And I came across someone from my childhood. So I grew up in Florida, and Luke Campbell was the lead in Two Live Crew. And I had two very strict Jamaican parents who never allowed me to listen to Two Live Crew, which meant I always listened to Two Live Crew when I was with my friends or whatnot. Anyway, I was in the Twitter streets, and Luke Campbell, Uncle Luke, was on Twitter, and he was just going off about Joe Biden. He's really mad at Joe Biden. He had all these things he wanted Joe Biden to do. He wanted Joe Biden to lower the cost of groceries, lower the price of gas, do this about police brutality, on and on and on. And as I read the list, I was like, well, this is a very good list. But only a third of these things are things that the president is constitutionally authorized to do. Many of them were things that could be done by a local mayor, maybe things that could be done by Congress, maybe things that could be done by your city council, but not by your president. And it occurred to me that despite his impressive oeuvre, Uncle Luke had not read the Constitution. And maybe a lot of people hadn't. Maybe people who need to read the Constitution hadn't read the Constitution. And I know now that Uncle Luke is running for Congress, so I hope he has, you know, picked up this book along the way. But it occurred to me that the real people who need to read the Constitution goes beyond Uncle Luke. It's us. We need to read the Constitution. Like, this was a document that was intended to be debated and grappled with and read. Right? They knew that they wanted the people to be deeply engaged with this document. And I don't know that we are right now. So when I teach constitutional law, the first assignment for my students is to read the Constitution. And I think it may be the first time that any of them have read the Constitution all the way through. And I mean, let's be realistic. I don't know if they really did at all.
1: But it's got to be easier to read the Constitution with you sitting at my side explaining it as I read, right? Going through the book, you are reading the Constitution, but the context is so important. And I was going to say always, but especially now, and especially the last 5 days.
2: So I think the context is hugely important. I start the book off with this preface that talks about the origins of it. And I think most people understand, you know, there was the Articles of Confederation, like right after the Declaration of Independence, and then we fought this war, and then they're like, oh my gosh, the Articles are terrible, we should do something else.
1: That's about all we know.
2: That's
1: yeah.
2: But when you really dig in, you realize that the framers, when they headed to Philadelphia in the sweltering summer of 1787, they're actually going through trauma. Right, so they have the trauma of the colonial period where the British Parliament has taxed them relentlessly, making the cost of things they use every day relentlessly high. And then they also have this trauma of the king sending the redcoats into their cities where, you know, they, not only do they have to deal with the army being used for domestic law enforcement, but they have to house them and feed them too, like the indignity of that. And then once they're done and they've declared their independence, they have this additional trauma because they now have to fight this war against the greatest global superpower that anyone has ever seen. And they're doing it with this government that they've cobbled together with gum and friendship bracelets. I mean, it's just like a terrible idea. And improbably, they are successful. But when they come out of it, they realize they have to do something different. They have to create a government that is strong enough to be effective, but not so strong that it will slip into tyranny the way they imagined the British Parliament and the British King had become tyrannical. So they're trying to strike this delicate balance, and they do it in a couple of ways, right? So first, they divide government power between the states, which they believe will be closest to the people and more likely to be protective of the people and their interests, and then the federal government. And then they take the power that they've allocated to the federal government and divide it between these three coordinate branches, each with the power to check the other, such that no branch can consolidate power and become tyrannical. Right? That part is critical. Like, it's a hedge against tyranny, this idea of limited government. And even at that point, they realize that maybe they haven't gone far enough. There are those among them, Patrick Henry, George Mason among them, who say that it's not enough to just do this through structure. You have to actually imbue the people with explicit rights. So almost as soon as the Constitution is ratified, there are people calling for it to be amended, and it is in fact amended. The first 10 amendments are the Bill of Rights, which give them explicit rights, free speech, religion, and even the whole question of freedom of religion is about this hedge against tyranny. So yes, it is about fostering religious pluralism on the one hand, but these were not churchy guys. Like Thomas Jefferson, who writes to James Madison advocating for an amendment that would protect freedom of religion, is not someone who is especially religious, but he believes that if the people are free to practice religion whatever way they choose, they will cultivate their own allegiances and values and their own systems of being. And that means when the state comes along peddling its orthodoxies, the people might be imbued with their own sense of value and be able to say, I don't agree with that. I don't want that. And they will stand up and resist. Right? So that too is a hedge against tyranny. This is the whole game for them. They do not want a tyrannical government. And so they understand in this moment, they are not simply crafting a new model of government. They are crafting a new model for the governed. They need a citizenry that will be able to stand up, and a citizenry that can stand up to the state is one that is informed, that is knowledgeable of the limits of government power, that is knowledgeable of their rights, and that are prepared to defend those limits and those rights zealously.
1: And that knowledge starts with at least having read the Constitution.
2: I would think.
1: You would hope, right?
2: I would think.
1: So they built these hedges against tyranny. They could not have seen a world where, you know, you took an Uber over to the Bay Bridge to get to your session at the Commonwealth Club that's on YouTube. But they tried the best they could to build it in a way that would adapt over time. And it adapted through a lot of different things, right? But were they ever expecting a time when one branch of government went to sleep and the other one was bought by the third? Not to inject opinion into this, but Could they have imagined a situation like we have now? Is it their fault for missing it? Is it unimaginable, yet it's happening?
2: Well, so I think they did not imagine this. They did imagine that there might be, at some time, a leader who would be self-interested, not high-minded. You know, someone who is out for himself. And they talk about this very explicitly. They just imagine that everyone will not be enthralled by this person, right? That there will be people who are skeptical, who are themselves high-minded, and they will stand up to this person. They imagine that Congress will guard its prerogatives jealously. They imagine that the Supreme Court will step in. And so, you know, they also don't imagine political parties, right? So that's something that was not fully on the radar. And because it's not on the radar, I don't think they reckoned with the kind of partisan polarization we experience today. And so, yes, there are some blind spots, but, you know, could they have imagined someone with tyrannical tendencies? Certainly. They understood that, but they thought that what they were doing would be enough to guard against a person like that taking power and taking over the government, because they saw it as like, this is what a king does, this is what a parliament does, and they thought they had hedged against that.
1: Yeah. So take us like all the way to last week, and if we can, we could go through all the history, but you get to a situation like last week, the birthright citizenship case, right? How do we get there? How do you get to the point where you just wrote a book to help most of the people who've never read it read the Constitution, and it leaves you

0: was known as jus soli, citizenship of the soil. And the idea was if you were born in a place, you were a citizen of that place. And when the America colonies became the United States of America, they adopted that as their rule. And it was the rule until 1857, when the Supreme Court comes along in Dred Scott versus Sanford and says that that is the rule for everyone but African Americans, those who are descended from the enslaved, whether they are free or not, can never be birthright citizens of the United States. Obviously, that precipitates the American Civil War. In the wake of the war, and as part of the Reconstruction Amendments, the 14th Amendment is ratified. The first section is the Citizenship Clause that is meant to repudiate Dred Scott. Now, the president's executive order, as defended by the Solicitor General John Sauer, trades on that history, but not in a way that I think is intellectually honest. So John Sauer, in defending the executive order at the Supreme Court, says that the framers of the 14th Amendment were only intended to restore citizenship for the children of the formerly enslaved, the babies of slaves, as the president has said. That's not true, right? So they're restoring this common law default. They are well aware that immigration is happening. They know about the Great Potato Famine of the 1840s and that there's a huge influx of Irish immigrants. They know that the gold rush here on the West Coast has precipitated an influx of immigrants from Asia. They know all of this. They recognize that some of these people who are coming from other parts of the world are absolutely ineligible for citizenship in the United States. And they're still grappling with this question, what do we do about their children if they are born here? And the Congressional Globe is replete with the evidence of these debates, the back and forth of people going, oh, no, they shouldn't be citizens. Yes, they should. They ultimately arrive at a broad rule that we are restoring this common law default and it will apply to everyone. That's the history. And it's very straightforward. I think the very least we can expect of the Supreme Court is that they will all read.
1: And read your book.
0: They don't even have to read my book. Like, I don't think you need an explanation for this one. It's so straightforward and clear. And it is an absolute travesty that this was not a unanimous decision, because it is very straightforward. I knew at oral argument it would not be a unanimous decision. I thought it would likely be a 7-2 decision. I was floored to find it a 5-4 decision. And if you listen to people, I was just on a panel in Aspen with someone who told me this is a 6-3 decision. It's a 6-3 decision only on the question of whether the president can rescind birthright citizenship via an executive order. So 6 people on the court don't think he can do it. 5 people on the court don't think the Constitution says what it says. And that to me is the more alarming prospect. Birthright citizenship is literally hanging by a thread. And Brett Kavanaugh, in his concurrence / dissent, has created a roadmap for stoking the legal questions that will, I think, occupy us for the next 10, 15, 20 years that I think will be, as abortion was at one point, a project that will slowly move toward what effectively will be the rescission of birthright citizenship for some among us.
1: And that roadmap includes almost instructions to Congress.
0: Yes.
1: Right? Here's
0: Congress
1: how to do it.
0: Can do this. Yeah. The 14th Amendment doesn't protect it the way that 5 people on the court say that it does. And Congress can rescind this whenever it likes. And, you know, the President of the United States and the Vice President of the United States have now called on Congress to do exactly that.
1: They're speaking exactly like what you described, a campaign. This is a long-term project.
0: And this is the thing. Listen, I work in the media. I get it. They try really hard. Many of them have not been to law school. And that's okay. That's why I come on MSNBC now occasionally. But I can't emphasize this enough. For those who are trumpeting that this was a victory, you are missing the point. This is a hollow victory. It is a for now victory. It is laying the groundwork for what will be a coordinated campaign to play up the threat of quote-unquote birth tourism and to play up the fears around the changing demographic character of this country. And I don't know when it'll be, but they are moving toward ultimately rescinding this.
1: And that is a patient process, right? I mean, it could happen next year, it could happen in 5 or 10 or 20 years or 5 different administrations.
0: We've seen these people play a long game.
1: Yeah, exactly. Yeah.

0: Exactly. Fascinating. You talk a lot in the book about things that can be read different ways, or things that weren't clear in the Constitution that had to be. That one just didn't strike any of us as a hard to read sentence,
1: right? That was pretty straightforward. Yeah, that was straightforward.
0: Let me ask you about another one from the as a journalist. You explain the first line of the First Amendment, Congress shall pass no law, and that it was later come to understand that means no government in the United, no state or local government can do that. Given how tenuous everything else is, what's to stop the San Francisco Board of Supervisors, or maybe more likely the Huntington Beach City Council, mm-hmm. from doing something that clearly violates the First Amendment and saying, you know what, we'll just take this to the Supreme Court. They'll hear it. Is that ludicrous? Is that realistic?
1: No. I mean, I don't think anything is off the table with this court. To be fair, I am not a radical. I really am not. Like when I worked at Berkeley, I wore blazers. That's how conservative I am. I'm a pretty practical person. This term at the court, I think perhaps more than any other, has radicalized me. You know, I didn't talk about Supreme Court reform that much. Some of my colleagues did. I didn't. I truly think that this court is an existential threat to democratic institutions, and we have to reckon with that.
0: So that means there has to be reform of some kind?
1: I mean, again, I think everything should be on the table. Which is not to say that, you know, some reforms are not going to be a race to the bottom. I think if you expand the court, it's going to keep expanding and contracting over time. And maybe that's okay. Maybe that's what's necessary in the short term to recalibrate a court that has been captured and captured through means that are anti-democratic. I mean, like, I have no problem saying this. I think Neil Gorsuch's seat is a stolen seat. I don't feel like that about Amy Coney Barrett. I think, you know, if you're the president and there's a vacancy on your watch, you get to name the successor to that seat. But Neil Gorsuch's seat was vacant from February 16th of 2016 until Donald Trump named Neil Gorsuch to it. Barack Obama should have named the successor to that seat.
0: So do you, with the various reforms that are talked about, expanding to 13 because we have 13 circuits, something based on a reason to go to 13 that wouldn't say it's okay to go to 15 or 20? Or are there some, where would you start if you could reform the court tomorrow?
1: So I think you have to understand that we can try to be reasonable about this. And like 13 makes sense because there are 13 federal circuits, but it's not going to hold when someone else wants to expand the court or contract it. So
0: as we just saw with congressional districts in Texas and in California.
1: I mean, like we've never had mid-cycle redistricting until someone decided, you know, he was not going to be impeached again. And we should have these districts redrawn in a way that allows the Republican Party to maintain mm-hmm. control of the House of Representatives. So even if you are going to impose reasonable limits, I just don't think they'll hold. Like, this is going to be a tit for tat. I do think there are important reforms that aren't necessarily as prone to politicization. So, you know, I think term limits can be a more effective way and could take the temperature down, I think, on the confirmation process. Like, if every president could be assured that she would get to nominate one or two people, I think it would take...
0: Framers didn't expect people to live to 100.
1: Right? Well, they didn't expect people to live to be 100. I think they also thought people would cycle in and out of government in different jobs. Like, you know, John Jay was the first Chief Justice of the United States, and he was like, I hate this. Like, I want to do something else. So this idea of, you know, staying in the job, like, and being carried out, like, I don't think they thought about that mm-hmm. in quite the same way that, you know, that has come to be the pattern here. I think ethics reform is a very clear and obvious need. The Supreme Court should not have emotional support billionaires. Right? I mean, if I fly commercial, so should you. Right? Unless you have your own private plane. And if you, like, maybe you do, but seems
0: then you
1: unlikely.
0: Need to disclose it.
1: Yeah, well, disclose it or, you know, follow the same rules as everyone else. It is honestly shocking at this point, the cozy interest. I mean, the fact that there is a group that purchased a building across the street from the Supreme Court so they could have meet cutes with the justices and just casually run into them and glaze them is weird. Like, I mean, just frankly, really weird. And it just tells you how much control and power this court has, maybe more than was expected at the framing, and how powerful it has become in our lives.
0: Yeah, yeah, it's shocking. You talk in the book a lot about the fact that so many things can be changed, things that Congress can make changes to, things that I think a lot of people don't understand until you kind of go through the book and get a sense of what's actually there and what is left for Congress to decide and change, right? And some of these Supreme Court reforms, for instance, Congress could just do.
1: Jurisdiction stripping, preventing the court from reviewing certain questions, that's something Congress can do and has done. The Prison Litigation Reform Act is a jurisdiction stripping statute that Congress passed that prevents federal courts from hearing certain cases from prisoners. We can do it in other ways. We can limit the court's jurisdiction over voting rights. And some people worry that that means we will also be limiting the role of lower federal courts. And it's actually the lower courts and the district courts that are acting as the bulwark right now against the administration. So maybe jurisdiction stripping isn't desirable because it would also hem them in. But there are those who think that jurisdiction stripping over certain issues would be important and useful. You could do something where Congress passes a law that effectively makes each justice, if they hit a certain term limit, like if it's 18 years or not, they cycle back to the appellate courts and ride circuit. So it is effectively a term limit, but one that doesn't require a constitutional amendment. That's something Congress might be able to do.
0: Yeah. As you go through the amendments, the book ends with the 27th Amendment. Do we have a 28th? Did you think about addressing the Equal Rights Amendment at all in the book? Would it be appropriate?
1: So I thought about this. I should also say, I worked on this project with some really fantastic research assistants who were my law students at NYU, among them Sam Oser-Staten, who is a Bay Area native, and I think he's here tonight. The Oser-Statens are in the house. I worked with another student, Ashni Verma, on this, and Ashni worked on the 19th Amendment, which is about women's suffrage, and we talked about this question of should I include the ERA, and one of the things I was really keen to do with this book was to kind of play it down the middle. Some people say this, some people say that, in part because I wanted people to arrive at their own conclusions about what they thought about the various amendments, the various provisions of the Constitution, and how they had been interpreted. I felt that talking about the Equal Rights Amendment, there was no way to do that, at least for me, in a way that didn't sort of tip my hand about what I thought about the ERA and its very tortured history. I will also say that at the beginning of working on this project, which is, I started working on it just before the presidential election of 2024, and on the Friday before the second Trump inauguration, I got a call from someone in the White House explaining that President Biden had announced through a presidential proclamation that the ERA was, according to him, part of the Constitution and, was the 28th Amendment. Yeah. And I was kind of like, what are we doing? Like, this would have been nice 2 years ago when Dobbs was announced. So it seemed a little like too little too late. I think it was obviously symbolic and good for President Biden for doing it and making it a topic of conversation. But there are real questions around the ERA, questions that may be resolved by the court in the future, just sort of generally what do you do about an amendment that has timed out, if one can even do that with an amendment. But I felt that including it would tip my hand about what I thought about some of those questions, which I didn't want to do.
0: Do you have an opinion on the question of if 38 states have ratified the amendment, is it part of the Constitution? Or is that what you were trying to stay away from opining on?
1: So I think the real question is what happens when there is a time limit imposed and the time limit occurs and you don't have the requisite number of states who have ratified? Because a lot of the ratifications came after 2016. And I think that's a tougher question, and I'm not actually sure I know the answer.
0: Okay. Some very good questions here from the audience. There are a lot of things, obviously, but what do you think is the greatest thing that people don't understand about the Constitution? Either a misunderstood concept or a myth that actually isn't true, or one of them?
1: So all of the folks who go to Elon Musk's Twitter law school who are on Twitter, and you know, every time someone's like, you know, you're violating my First Amendment rights, and it's always directed at some person. No, most of the rights in the Constitution do not apply against private people. They apply against government entities, so state and local governments, the federal government, not private parties. There are a couple of exceptions. The 13th Amendment does apply to private parties, so individuals cannot maintain the institution of slavery. Prohibition also dealt with private conduct, not on the part of the state exclusively. But for the most part, and again, people don't recognize this, the Constitution and its provisions apply to restrict state actors. And again, that's the hedge against tyranny, the government being the unit that could slip into tyranny. And yeah, I remember, I have two children, and I think they're incredibly lucky to be raised by two lawyers. Like, my parents were not lawyers, so I was probably one of these people, like, talking about my constitutional rights and not knowing anything until I went to law school. But I remember when my daughter was 7, she said, I'd infringed upon her rights. I was like, that's
0: actually... she's taking you to the Supreme Court?
1: Well, you know, she was just like, you're violating my rights. And I was like, your constitutional rights only apply against government actors. And she looked at me and she's like, don't you work for the University of California?
0: Ooh. Oh.
1: Hell. Like, I here I was trying to raise a smart girl. I didn't know it would be weaponized against me.
0: She had clearly read the Constitution.
1: No. like, I hope she has at this point. I keep leaving the book around the house.
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1: I hope someone's reading
0: She'll
1: it.
0: Say she has. So you hope someone's reading it. Who, certainly, this will be used in a lot of contexts where people want to understand the Constitution mm-hmm. better. Who do you hope will read it that really needs it, hasn't seen it? Where do you...
1: Clarence Thomas.
0: Clarence Thomas. I could have guessed
1: Brett
0: that was
1: Kavanaugh.
0: The next one. Yeah.
1: We could go on.
0: Brett Kavanaugh, who you warned us about, to be fair. You went before the committee...
1: I tried to tell you.
0: ...at his confirmation
1: I
0: and
1: did.
0: Explained why he was not a good choice.
1: I did.
0: You tried. We appreciate that. What, like, for instance, are there... What would cause a real change? How does this book actually change things?
1: Yeah.
0: Which group of people is it... Students, is it? Are there people on what you might call the right who never watch MS Now who might find this illuminating?
1: You know, part of trying to write this straight down the middle, sort of some people say this, some people say that, is because I do want it to be read by a wide range of people. I recognize that there are built-in audiences for me, and you know, they may not trend right. That's unfortunate. I hope other people will come to this, but the book is written specifically for lay people. It's not for law professors. It's not even really for lawyers. And, you know, Larry Tribe read it and called me and was like, you know, what about this, Melissa? What about that? And I'm like, it's not for us, Larry. It's not for us. Like, you wrote a whole treatise. That's for us. This is for, like, my mom, who was a nurse but had questions about the Constitution and, you know, would have, I think, liked to have something like this. I think it's especially important for students, high school students, middle school students. I think the book is accessible to them. You know, I was a graduation speaker at a high school commencement, and I gave each graduate a copy of the book because I thought, you're going out into the world, and we need you to be engaged. And so part of it is, you know, I went to the University of Virginia, and the University of Virginia was founded by Thomas Jefferson, and at UVA, you talk about Thomas Jefferson like he went out for ice and he will be back any minute.
0: Wow. Do you talk about all the aspects of his history?
1: So I worked at Monticello, Thomas Jefferson's plantation home. So you don't get to be a black woman working at Monticello without talking about all aspects
0: yeah.
1: of his history. And so I did. And at one point in time, I think I was required to know like 387 Thomas Jefferson quotes.
0: Wow.
1: But right now, I can remember only one. And it was from an 1816 letter that Jefferson wrote to Charles Yancey. And he said, "A nation that expects to be both uneducated and free expects what never was and never will be." Right? They understood education as the ultimate hedge against tyranny. Like an educated citizenry, you couldn't pull the wool over mm-hmm. their eyes. Mm-hmm. So, you know, part of the impetus for this book is like, we're getting snookered here. And we need to get back in the game. Like, whether that's teaching our children what the limits of government are and, you know, the boundaries that we place on the government, what our rights are, and when the government goes too far and encroaching upon them, or whether we need a refresher for ourselves. I mean, you know, as I was writing this, I was seeing all of these debates in the Constitutional Convention about a standing army. The Founding Fathers were so preoccupied by the prospect of keeping an army. They really, really worried about it because, again, they remembered the Redcoats just being sent to Boston and Concord and wherever. And they were really worried about the United States having a standing army. They knew it was necessary. They'd just come through a war. But they're like, how do we like do this and not have it turn into a force for the government to run roughshod over the people? And so they divided power over the military between the president, who would be the commander in chief, and Congress, who would provision and supply the army and would have to continually allocate funds for its upkeep. And they thought, that's how we'll do it. We're going to divide the power over this. They would have been so alarmed by what we saw in 2025 and 2026.
0: The military on the streets?
1: Yeah. I mean, National Guard, not the actual military, but there were lots of discussions.
0: We had Marines in Los Angeles for a while.
1: Marines in Los Angeles. But again, these are the things that preoccupied them. And I'm like working on this book, and I'm like, this is everything they never wanted to see.
0: Wow. A lot of the conversations in the book got to go back to understanding the intent of the framers, right? What did they mean when they said this?
1: Yeah.
0: How should we be thinking about that? Do we have to take into context they didn't understand the world that we live in now? How absolutist mm-hmm. can we be about what we think they thought?
1: So there are six people on the court who think we should be very absolutist about it for guns. For other things, they're much more itinerant and selective about history and tradition. And you know, I think
0: you've referred to it as drunk history.
1: On the podcast, not yes. in the book.
0: Yes. Yes.
1: The book is very decorous. It's intended for students. I think you have to call them out on that. I mean, if you're going to talk about originalism, I was down at Stanford Law School, and if you've ever taught at Berkeley, you go to Stanford and it's like country mouse come to the city, and you're just like, your head is turned. They have this wall of flat screen TVs, and you know, it just like the TVs would flash inspirational messages, and then one TV said, "What is the greatest scam ever perpetrated by lawyers?" And I was like, "Well, I'm interested now." Like, so I'm waiting for the screen to flash again.
0: Clickbait.
1: And then it just says originalism. And I'm like, oh my God, yes, that's right.
0: Wow.
1: That's totally it.
0: Like lawyer jokes on the walls.
1: That's a really good lawyer joke. You know, originalism, this idea that we have to interpret the Constitution the way the framers would have understood those provisions, like, I guess, right? I mean, I don't even think the framers thought that. I mean, they have a Ninth Amendment that says not everything in this document is exhaustive. Like, this wasn't supposed to be exhaustive. Like, there may be rights that we haven't contemplated that are implicit from other rights that we have to address and consider. And just because it's explicit here doesn't mean it's exhaustive. So, I mean, that by itself, the fact that they have this sort of basket amendment that's like, just, it's this isn't it, should tell us that they did not believe they had a monopoly on wisdom, that there were other things going on here. The whole Anglo-American system and legal tradition is one about analogy and reasoning by analogy. I mean, like, I don't think they would have looked at the Second Amendment and said, okay, did James Madison have an AR-15? Well,
0: or
1: he had a musket.
0: One could exist.
1: Yeah, right. Like, yeah. He had a musket. So he obviously, we can now allow people to have AR-15s. I don't think that's what they had in mind. And again, they're so selective about the history that they use. So in a recent case that was decided by the court in this term, Wolford versus Lopez, which was a challenge to a Hawaii law that prohibited gun owners from entering with their guns on private property unless they first secured the consent of the private property owner, the court struck down this Hawaii law as inconsistent with the Second Amendment. And I was like, this is really interesting, because if there's one thing the founding fathers really cared about, it was private property, right? Securing private property. So how is it that this law that gives priority to the wishes of a private property owner is eclipsed by the Second Amendment and the right to own guns? And Hawaii, in defending its law, pointed to anti-poaching laws that were in effect both in the Hawaiian islands prior to statehood and in other places that said you couldn't carry a gun onto private property. And, you know, this court is like, but that was about hunting and poaching. It wasn't about gun ownership per se. So they narrow or expand the aperture depending on what they are doing. So then Hawaii's like, okay, that won't work for you. Here's another law. There's a law from 1865 in Louisiana that says that you cannot carry a gun onto private property. Seems like a good one. You know, like the test that the court has used since 2022 in Bruin versus NYSERPA is that you have to have an historical analog to show that the law in question to be upheld as consistent with the Second Amendment is within the history and tradition of the nation's regulation of firearms. So this would seem to do that. And this court said, we can't actually look at this law because it was a law passed in the throes of Reconstruction and part of the Black Codes, which were aimed at disarming the newly freed African Americans. This is the first time this court sees racism this term, right? A few days later, in the temporary protected status cases where they allow the administration to rescind TPS status for Haitian nationals and Syrian nationals, they don't think that the president's statements that Haitians eat dogs and cats and that Haitians are poisoning the blood of America or that Haiti is an S-hole country, that doesn't seem racist to them. But the Black Codes from 1865 and this law prohibiting the possession of a weapon on private property, that's racism, and we can't even consider it.
0: And none of this gerrymandering is racism.
1: Well, I mean, again, that's partisanship, right? So that also was just, a case that the court orchestrated and brought back. So this case, Louisiana versus Calais, which has effectively nullified Section 2 of the Voting Rights Act, which is literally the last shard of this historic civil rights statute that remained. This case was a challenge to Louisiana's districting maps. Louisiana, in the wake of the 2020 census, drew a new congressional map that only permitted a single district where African Americans were likely to elect the candidate of their choice, even though African Americans represent about a third of the electorate in Louisiana. So the map actually could have supported two minority opportunity districts. A three-judge panel, which included Trump appointees, said that this was likely a racial gerrymander, and it ordered Louisiana to redraw the map. Louisiana redrew the map so that there were two minority opportunity districts. A group of non-African American voters sued the state, arguing that the new map, because it had been drawn to remedy the racial discrimination of the old map, was itself engaging in racial discrimination because it considered race. So considering race to remedy the racial discrimination is itself racial discrimination. This case was first argued in October term 2024. It was then supposed to be decided at the end of that term, so June of 2025. The court never issued a decision. They held it over for another round of oral arguments in October term 2025. And when they did that, they asked a new question that no litigant had asked for. No one was asking this question except the members of this court. And the question was whether the consideration of race as part of a remedy for a redistricting wrong, if under the 14th Amendment that was done, would it violate the 15th Amendment? So effectively, like,
0: they brought their own case.
1: Yeah, they brought their own case. And the idea is, like, if you are thinking about racial discrimination as the 14th Amendment directs you to do, does that violate the 15th Amendment? So it's almost like, are the 14th and 15th Amendments in tension with each other? And the court ultimately says yes. It ratchets up the proof that would be required to establish a violation of Section 2. It insists that you have to show intentional discrimination, which no state is going to do. Like, they're not going to be like, yes, I was trying to stick it to the black people. Instead, they're going to say, like, I was trying to consolidate Republican advantage, or I was trying to ensure that the Republican incumbent stayed in power. When in fact, in many of these states, especially in the South, race and partisanship run together, which is to say that African Americans are Democrats in many of those states. So if you are districting to consolidate Republican advantage, you're doing it in a way that will necessarily disadvantage African American voters. African Americans are Democrats in many of those states. So if you are districting to consolidate Republican advantage, you're doing it in a way that will necessarily disadvantage African American voters.
0: Precedented?
1: Probably not. I'm sure if I thought about it, there are other times when the court has revisited questions or held over questions and, you know, looked at them afresh. Even Louisiana versus Calais is very similar to a case that the court heard in 2023 called Allen versus Milligan, which was about Alabama drawing its maps in a way that limited the opportunities for minority voters. Alabama drew a single minority opportunity district when, in fact, the number of black Alabamians would have supported two districts. The court in 2023 upheld a ruling of a lower three-judge panel saying that the initial map that was drawn was likely an impermissible racial gerrymander. It's the same question that was raised in Louisiana versus Calais. Why the court felt it had to address the question again 2 years later is a question, a puzzle.
0: Yeah.
1: I speculate that in 2023, we are 10 years after the court striking down the preclearance regime of the Voting Rights Act in Shelby County versus Holder. So it's a bad anniversary, 10 years out. It's also the year after the court hobbles abortion rights in Dobbs, and they're already getting a lot of heat. So maybe they just, come back to this.
0: Go focus on something different.
1: Yeah.
0: A quick question here about the way justices get onto the court and the presidents who nominate them, and then the perhaps surprising deviation where justices over time don't vote the way you think the president who nominated them would expect. Is that notable, surprising, routine?
1: So Andrew Martin, who's now the president of Washington University, and Kevin Quinn, who used to be my colleague at Berkeley and is now at the University of Michigan, he might be at the Washington University at this point. They had these Martin Quinn scores where they basically rated and evaluated the ideological drift of justices over time. And it actually wasn't specific to any particular ideological stripe, like who nominated you. All of the justices kind of moved to the left over time. So it was really just like a consistent drift leftward. And, they argue that maybe as you are on the court for a long period of time, you just become inured to certain practicalities, to partisan politics, and you kind of just shift. I'm not quite sure if that's a persuasive account of why that happens, but, empirically, it seems like that is what happens. The most famous example of this, I think, is Harry Blackmun, who was nominated by Republican President Richard Nixon and ultimately wrote Roe versus Wade. I don't know if that's necessarily an example of ideological drift, though, because in 1973, many Republicans were in favor of abortion rights. So what Blackmun was doing in Roe, political opinion. John Paul Stevens is another example. He, too, was nominated by a Republican. By the end of his career on the court, he was very much a lion of the left. But there was a long tail to this, and he was on the court for a very long time. So he wasn't like immediately got on the court and, became a Berkeley hippie.
0: Who didn't wear blazers.
1: Right.
0: Fascinating question here. Many democracies have revised their constitutions more often and more aggressively. Should we? Is there a space for a broader range of amendments or a constitutional, sort of a fresh constitutional convention?
1: So I think part of our problem is that it's really hard to amend the Constitution. Article 5, which lays out the provisions for amending the Constitution, makes it pretty hard. And that was by design.
0: Intentionally, right? Yeah.
1: By design. I think they felt that if you were going to go to the trouble of writing all of this down, you wanted to make sure that these weren't itinerant commitments that could be changed on a whim. And if you think about certain moments in time, you can understand where they were coming from. So imagine post 9/11 in this you know, furor over safety and, you know, concern about the homeland, there might have been many among us who are willing to give up certain civil liberties in the name of public safety.
0: We did, to some extent.
1: I mean, not all of them. I mean, like, we could have gone even further, yeah, but... Yeah. Like,

0: the First Amendment was a hedge. Other amendments were a hedge on that. So maybe that's a good thing, right? I think what the founders did not anticipate is the impact of political parties, polarization, gerrymandering on the process. You know, you have to go through state legislatures. You know, there are two processes. There's the process by which an amendment originates in Congress, and then it passes by a supermajority in both houses, and then goes to the state legislatures, where you have to have 38 states in order to be ratified. That's a lot harder now because of gerrymandering, both at the level of Congress and at the level of the state legislatures. There's an alternative method. It has never been used, whereby an amendment originates in a state constitutional convention. It's never been used. There's incredible appetite to use it among red states right now. So they're basically counting how many red states and red state legislatures there are, where they control the legislature. And if they get to the point where they're in striking distance of a supermajority, I think they will call for a state-level constitutional convention. And who knows what they'll do? It might not just be a new amendment or a few amendments. It might be a whole new constitution.
1: Wow. Speaking of those kind of changes, the Electoral College, somewhat anachronistic thing in the Constitution. I say related because this idea of a national compact where a number of states are getting together trying to change it, and if they get enough states, they'll be able to change it, right?
0: Yeah.
1: Is that the same approach? Is that even... It seems awfully close. It seems like you're amending the Constitution without amending the Constitution, right?
0: Right. So Jesse Wegman's book on the Electoral College, I think, is great for this, and it has a really wonderful explanation of the national popular vote movement and this compact for the states to sign on that, you know, they're just, rather than doing the Electoral College, they'll just do the national popular vote and devote their electors the way the country votes. Obviously, this would effectively do what abolishing the Electoral College would do through an amendment. It just doesn't require an amendment. We've come so close to Electoral College reform through the amendment process. So, you know, Birch Bayh, who is a senator from Indiana, who was the chairman of the Senate Subcommittee on Constitutional Amendments for many, many years, shepherded most of the amendments, like basically 23 through 26 to completion. And he came very, very close with the electoral the amendment that would have abolished the Electoral College. Didn't quite make it. There's a story there, I think, about Birch Bayh and his faith in the amendment process as a means of constitutional change. Also a story, I think, about the events that precipitate the impulse toward amendment. So, you know, the 25th Amendment, which specifies all of the procedures for addressing presidential incapacity, is born of, you know, some of the gaps and vagaries in Article 2, but it is precipitated by the Kennedy assassination and this realization that what if John F. Kennedy had not died immediately in Dallas? What if he had held on, as, for example, James Garfield did for many, many months before ultimately succumbing? Is Lyndon Johnson an acting president? If so, for how long? Is he the president? Like, you know, what happens? And Article 2 doesn't really explain that. Again, the framers aren't perfect. The document's not perfect. There are so many moments in our history that give rise to these realizations that, wait a minute, we could do this better. We probably need to pin this down a little more. And I wonder if the moment we are in right now, irrespective of the challenges of amendment, if this moment will provide the urgency to maybe look forward to maybe closing up some of these loopholes. I
1: mean, every time there's an election where the popular vote is out of sync with the Electoral College, you hear this conversation.
0: Yeah.
1: The popular vote compact still requires the state legislatures to actually do what they promised they would do every time you have an election, right? Which is the argument for having an amendment.
0: But this is also the problem, though, of state legislatures that maybe aren't high-minded. And, you know, that's a real worry.
1: Back to your native state of Florida.
0: Native is such a strong word.
1: Sorry. Yes. Good point. Good point. You mentioned things like identifying the people who brought forth these amendments, the lesser known things in sort of the history of the Constitution. Did your thinking change at all about the Constitution as you forced yourself to really read it word for word and write this book and create the context? Did you learn new things? Did you?
0: Yeah. So, I remember doing Article 1, and like Sam can attest to this, like, wow, this is a slog. This is really long. Like, they covered a lot of things here.
1: Yeah.
0: Postal roads, all kinds of things. I think when you read through it, you begin to understand what their anxieties are. I mean, Article 1 is long, it is lengthy, it is enumerating all of the powers that Congress had because they were so worried about Parliament. They didn't want a federal legislature that would be like Parliament. And so when I say this is a trauma-informed document, I really do mean it. It's like when if you have gone through a traumatic experience and you go to a therapist and the therapist tells you to journal through it, that's what they're doing.
1: That's what they did.
0: That's what they're doing. Genuinely, I mean, like, you see, like, there's so many places in the Constitution where they're talking about this standing army and their anxieties about the standing army. It's all over Article 1. It's in Article 2. It's in Article 4. I mean, it's like there's all sorts of stuff.
1: They had redcoats outside their doors, right?
0: Like, the other thing that I think is, this wasn't so surprising to me because I'd read the Constitution before, but slavery is all over the Constitution, but is never explicitly named. Like, it's everywhere in the original Constitution, and you begin to understand once you're looking for it, like the sort of hidden clues. Like, anytime they mention the year 1808, that's about slavery. Because they had this idea that the South just needed 20 years to wean itself off of slavery. So in 1808, that was when Congress would be authorized to pass a law to end the transatlantic slave trade. They could not do it before that. And that's actually in Article 1. Congress cannot pass a law limiting the transatlantic slave trade until 1808. And 1808 comes. Thomas Jefferson himself, a notorious slave owner, signs the law into being. And the South says, bet, we're not ending slavery. We're just going to shift to a self-reproducing slave population. So they're trying to sort of come at these compromises that will end what they understand is a divisive question that may well end the whole experiment because mm-hmm. it's just so fraught. I think they understood that from the start. But if you go through the original Constitution, it is in Article 1, the compromises, the three-fifths clause, the compromises over the size of the House of Representatives. It's in Article 4, the requirement to render personal property back to the state where it came from. Like, they're not talking about furniture. Like, they're talking about people.
1: Yeah.
0: And these compromises, accommodations of slavery are literally all over the document, which is what makes the Reconstruction Amendments so profound. I mean, it's basically, we are going to start all over. We're wiping this clean.
1: And we're going to use the word this time.
0: Yeah.
1: Yeah. You mentioned being the child of people who weren't lawyers. How did you end up in the law? What drew you to the law and to teaching it specifically? Not that we all don't need to learn. I get that part.
0: Yeah, so I went to public school in Florida, and in the fifth grade, we were given an assignment where we had to look up our birthdays and find something significant that happened on our birthdays. Wow. And this was before Google. I mean, this was like before the internet.
1: So it was actually
0: a hard assignment. It was a really hard assignment. And, you know, I was born on August 30th, and I was like searching. I had to get a reference librarian at my local library to help me. And finally, we came up with Thurgood Marshall was appointed to the Supreme
1: wow.
0: Court on August 30th.
1: Wow.
0: And I was like, well, who's this guy? And so I started reading about Thurgood Marshall, and I was like, what is the Supreme Court? I'd never heard of it. I mean, we hadn't yet gotten to civics in my elementary school class. That came in sixth grade. This was a fifth grade assignment. Mm. I crushed it when we finally did get it.
1: I bet you did.
0: I really did.
1: I bet you did.
0: But that was sort of the beginning. And I was like, wow, this, like, you know, when you read about Thurgood Marshall, not even his career on the court, it's really his career before the court that is so impressive. Like,
1: yes.
0: This man completely changed the law.
1: That explains how you got here. It's fascinating. I can't wait to see your daughter's first case before the Supreme Court.
0: She wants to be a chemist.
1: Okay. Didn't see that coming.
0: Me neither.
1: Melissa Murray, thank you. The book is The U.S. Constitution, A Comprehensive and Annotated Guide for the Modern Reader. It is outside the doors here as you leave. I'd love to have you pick up a copy here or at your local bookstore. And thank you for the conversation.
0: Thanks
1: so much.
0: Appreciate
1: you being here.
0: Thank you.
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3: National Native News. I'm Jill Freitas. Invasive European green crabs have swelled in population across southern southeast Alaska since they were first detected in the region 4 years ago. In response, Ketchikan's local tribe recently petitioned the state to open a green crab sport fishery to manage the invasive spread. The request was denied, citing a lack of evidence that the invasive species has contributed to environmental changes. KRBD's Hunter Morrison reports.
4: The Ketchikan Indian community submitted the emergency petition to the state's Board of Fisheries in March, asking to reclassify European green crabs from a Class A to a Class B banned invasive species. This change would allow anybody to transport dead European green crabs for harvest or consumption. Currently, the invasive can only be possessed or transported for scientific or educational purposes by those with a special permit.
5: This isn't an issue that's going anywhere, and it seems to be largely ignored throughout much of the state.
4: That's Emily Halsell, a fisheries and wildlife biologist with Ketchikan's tribal government. The tribe has removed about 1,500 green crabs from Ketchikan beaches so far this year. In its petition to the state, the tribe cites the species' damaging impacts to the local ecosystem and economy. The adaptive critter can burrow and destroy eelgrass beds, which are nurseries for native species like Dungeness crabs and juvenile salmon.
5: So when these crabs come up and they tear up this critical marine habitat, there's cascading population effects.
4: The species was first detected in Alaska in 2022 on Annette Island, south of Ketchikan.
6: They've since reached about 70 miles north,
4: and the number of green crabs detected has increased. Halsell says they can reproduce 2 or 3 times a year and can lay up to 180,000 eggs each time. Halsell believes a change in how the crab is classified in Alaska and opening a sport fishery for them could help better manage their spread. Alaska's Fish and Game Commissioner Doug Vincent Lang, who denied the petition, says the state is determining how to best manage the invasive.
6: A letter from his office states a lack of evidence that the invasive has contributed to changes in eelgrass habitat or caused changes in fishery populations.
7: I'm not opposed to the concept. I just think it needs to be fleshed out a little bit more. And I think it needs to be, you know, what does a fishery look like? What are the gear types that would be allowed? And what would happen with incidental harvest?
4: Regulations for Southeast Alaska won't be discussed by the region's Board of Fisheries until they meet again in 2028. Halsell, with Ketchikan's tribe, believes green crab management efforts need to be addressed sooner than that. Reporting in Ketchikan, I'm Hunter Morrison.
3: Public lands are especially important to tribal communities across Nevada, and a new report finds protecting those lands is also a top priority for the large majority of voters statewide. Suzanne Potter has the story.
8: Researchers aggregated multiple polls and found that most voters opposed the sale of public land and the rollback of environmental protections. The center's executive director, Aaron Weiss, points to the Colorado College Conservation in the West poll, which found that 82% of Nevada voters opposed the Trump administration's funding cuts to agencies such as the U.S. Forest Service and the National Park Service.
9: public lands, waters, and wildlife as a motivating factor in how they vote is worth everyone across the political spectrum keeping in mind as we head into this election season.
8: Last year, proposals from Nevada Congressman Mark Amadei and Utah Senator Mike Lee to sell off public lands were abandoned after they drew a big backlash. I'm Suzanne Potter.
3: And I'm Jill Freitas.
10: National Native News is produced by Kawanak Broadcast Corporation with funding by the Corporation for Public Broadcasting.
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1: We want the machines to talk about the history of our country in a fair manner, not in a woke manner or in a racist manner, which is what many of them, not all of them, but many of them.
0: As the United States marks its 250th anniversary this summer, we spend the hour looking at how the nation's history is told as President Trump repeatedly attacks the Smithsonian and other institutions. We'll speak with Brian Stevenson, the founder and executive director of the Equal Justice Initiative. He's dedicated his life to confronting the legacy of slavery in the United States. He's helped open four sites in Montgomery, Alabama, including the Legacy Museum.
2: It's important that we begin to commit to an era of truth and justice, that we tell the truth about our history, that we find the words necessary to understand all of the pain, all of the suffering that was created by 400 years of enslavement, lynching, segregation, and injustice.
0: Brian Stevenson is here in Edinburgh, Scotland, where he's just opened his group's first international exhibition, The Legacy of Slavery. We'll also talk about why he calls the death penalty lynching's stepchild. All that and more coming up.

0: to Democracy Now!, democracynow.org, The War and Peace Report. I'm Amy Goodman. In Colombia, Reuters reports more than 160 people are dead after a 7.4 magnitude earthquake struck the northwestern Chocó and other regions Monday, damaging and collapsing hundreds of buildings. The death toll is expected to rise as search and rescue efforts continue. Colombia's president, Abelardo de la Espriella, was sworn in just 3 days before the earthquake. He's declared a state of emergency. The U.S. Geological Survey determined the epicenter of the quake to be about 3 miles from the small town of San José del Palmar, home to about only 5,000 people. The Chocó region is one of the poorest and most neglected in Colombia. The city of Pereira and the neighboring state of Risaralda is among the hardest hit, as well as Cali, where several top floors of the city's main hospital collapsed, trapping patients. This is a local resident.
1: Fortunately, as the neighbor just said, there was a Google alert and we were able to get out. But many people didn't manage to do so. Unfortunately, there were impacts, like here at La Luna Bridge. And despite everything, people are still moving through there. Also here in the strips, we see that the building suffered damage. I think they're going to have to demolish it. Really, this is a call for us as a community to come together and solve these types of situations that can happen at any moment.
0: New data reveals July was the hottest month ever documented in the United States since records began in 1895. That's according to the National Oceanic and Atmospheric Administration, NOAA. So far this summer, intense heat domes swept across the East Coast, the Plains, and the Southwest, triggering massive wildfires in the Pacific Northwest and Canada. Lake Mead's plummeted to historic low water levels as the Colorado River struggles to sustain the West, while in Puerto Rico, hundreds of thousands of people are going without running water for 48 hours at a time as authorities impose rotating water shutoffs to combat severe drought. In France, nearly 70% of the country is under water use restrictions as successive heat waves intensify the crisis, with two-thirds of groundwater reserves falling below normal levels. Another heat wave is expected this week. Meanwhile, in England, three-quarters of the nation has entered drought status, placing 27 million people under water use restrictions as a fifth heat wave looms. In China, more than a million people were evacuated from their homes as Typhoon Dolphin made landfall. The typhoon unleashed torrential rains that paralyzed transportation systems. On Monday alone, Shanghai's airports canceled approximately 1,000 flights. President Donald Trump issued an executive order Monday reducing the number of childhood vaccinations from 18 to just 11. The directive also proposes separating the combined measles, mumps, and rubella vaccine into three individual shots administered at different times. Back in January, Health and Human Services Secretary Robert F. Kennedy Jr. reduced the U.S. immunization schedule by eliminating vaccines for six of the 17 covered diseases, but a federal court blocked the change. The new executive order reinstates Kennedy's overhaul despite the legal case still pending. Republican Senator Dr. Bill Cassidy of Louisiana criticized the order, saying, quote, "I'm a doctor. This executive order is wrong. The president does not have the expertise to make these changes," unquote. The American Academy of Pediatrics said, quote, "There is no new evidence to justify significant changes to childhood immunization guidance. Dozens of studies involving millions of people show there is no link between vaccines and autism, and yet federal leaders continue to promote this outdated, disproven idea to scare families," unquote. This is President Trump Monday.
2: Where they have a vaccination that looks like the size of a bottle of soda poured into a little child's body, and bad things happen in many cases, in too many cases, because this is an explosion. This is an epidemic.
0: President Trump Monday claimed Iran has killed thousands of people through its wars in the region and during protests inside Iran and demanded compensation. Trump's new proposal countered Tehran's existing demands for reparations and the removal of sanctions, which largely matched a preliminary peace agreement signed in June but has since collapsed. This is President Trump.
2: Well, we're going to ask for money for the damage they've done over a 50-year period. Whether you go SS Cole or whether you go all of the people that were so badly hurt, so badly wounded or killed, many thousands of people, and maybe damages for the 52,000 protesters over the last 4 months that were killed in Iran.
0: Meanwhile, Iranian President Masoud Pezeshkian reported he spent 7 to 8 hours with Supreme Leader Mojtaba Khamenei and confirmed Khamenei is in good health. The two men met in late July around the start of Pezeshkian's third year as president, according to state media.
3: It was good meeting with Iran's Supreme Leader Mojtaba Khamenei. We talked about all sorts of issues. We raised all the problems and set out our concerns. In terms of his health, he was completely well, because someone who can sit there and hold discussions with us for 7 or 8 hours cannot be in poor health.
0: This comes amidst new reports President Trump secretly left the presidential jet before Air Force One took off from Turkey at the end of last month's NATO summit because of a credible threat, an Iranian threat, to fire a missile at his aircraft. In Syria, a court sentenced ousted leader Bashar al-Assad to death Tuesday after a trial in absentia. He was convicted of killings, torture, and arbitrary arrest during Syria's nearly 14-year war. It was the first Syrian conviction against Assad, who fell in a rebel offensive in December 2024 that ended his family's decades of rule in a war that killed hundreds of thousands of people.

0: sovereignty over occupied Western Sahara. Colombia has frozen diplomatic relations with the Sahrawi Arab Democratic Republic and ended prior support for the independence group, the Polisario Front. Morocco's brutally occupied Western Sahara and its indigenous people, the Sahrawi, since 1975, in defiance of the United Nations and the international community. The first Trump administration recognized Moroccan sovereignty over Western Sahara in 2020 as part of a larger effort to normalize relations between Israel and its Arab neighbors. Trump's State Department's revoked more than 175,000 visas from foreign nationals as part of its sweeping immigration crackdown. This comes as congressional Democrats say they plan to investigate the Trump administration's efforts to deport U.S. military service members and their families. The probe was announced in response to an Associated Press investigation that found the Trump administration's detained more than 50 parents and spouses of active-duty U.S. military personnel. The investigation by U.S. lawmakers, led by Senator Elizabeth Warren, also found ICE has attempted to deport 282 veterans and their immediate family members. In April 2025, ICE rescinded its longstanding policy that protected immigrant veterans and replaced it with a new measure that allows for the detention and deportation of non-citizen U.S. service members. In more related news, attorneys and local advocates are reporting Haitian immigrants in Ohio are being forced to report to ICE appointments and wear ankle monitors after the Trump administration officially ended TPS, that's temporary protected status, stripping deportation relief from hundreds of thousands of Haitians. A video circulating on social media and news outlets shows a Haitian man in Blue Ash, Ohio, collapsing to the ground in tears after leaving an ICE check-in and receiving an ankle monitor. He's been identified by CNN as Monsanto Mahler. He said he's lived in the U.S. since 2023 and that he fled Haiti fearing for his life. A U.S. appeals court in San Francisco allowed thousands of lawsuits to proceed Monday against Meta, Google, TikTok, and Snapchat for designing products that are addictive to young users. Attorneys representing thousands of school districts and individuals suing Meta and other companies said in a statement, quote, "A trial is how the public finds out what Meta knew about its products' impact on children, when it knew it, and what it chose to do with that knowledge. Meta has fought to keep that evidence from the public," unquote. And in New York, a Staten Island judge ordered an emergency pause on New York City Mayor Zoran Mamdani's new pied-à-terre tax. The court ruled on Friday in a lawsuit filed by three homeowners seeking to delay the rollout of the tax. The pied-à-terre tax targets homes valued at $5 million or higher and co-ops and condos worth $1 million or more when the owner does not live there as their primary residence. A spokesperson for Mayor Mamdani said, quote, "We disagree with today's ruling, but we're confident in both the pied-à-terre surcharge and the city's ability to implement it fairly and effectively. This surcharge asks those who own second homes valued at $5 million or more to contribute their fair share to the city they benefit from," the spokesperson said. In India, tens of thousands of student and youth protesters marched on the legislature in Jharkhand Monday as riot police deployed tear gas, water cannons, and beat demonstrators with batons. This comes amidst weeks of street anti-government protests against the ruling BJP party over the leak of national exam questions, which forced millions of students to retake the exam. Some students ended up dying by suicide after studying for the exam for years. The protests forced the resignation of India's education minister last month. This is a student leader.
1: I would like to humbly appeal to the state government through your platform that this protest today be a historic one. By evening, the crowd here will increase gradually. I appeal to the state government that you will have to seriously come up with a decision today itself on the student-related

0: issues.
1: And Massachusetts has expanded late-term abortion access, loosening restrictions in cases of severe or lethal fetal abnormalities or if the pregnant person's life is at risk. The law will allow providers to perform abortions after the previous cutoff of 24 weeks when it's necessary to save the pregnant person's life. Most abortions still happen within the first trimester. During Monday's bill signing, Massachusetts Governor Maura Healey, a Democrat, said, quote, "We believe health care decisions should be made between women and families and their doctors, not politicians. Mothers and fathers and families who experience these devastating diagnoses, and they are devastating, heartbreaking, now they'll be able to make their own choices," the governor said. Massachusetts becomes the 10th state, along with Washington, D.C., to allow an abortion at any point in pregnancy. And those are some of the headlines. This is Democracy Now!, democracynow.org, The War and Peace Report. Coming up, Brian Stevenson, founder and executive director of the Equal Justice Initiative, which just opened its first international exhibition, The Legacy of Slavery, here at the Edinburgh International Festival in Scotland. Stay with us.

0: Nobody knows the trouble I've seen. The Jason Max Ferdinand Singers performing in the Reflection Room at the Legacy Museum in Montgomery, Alabama. This is Democracy Now!, democracynow.org, the War and Peace Report. I'm Amy Goodman in Edinburgh, Scotland. The U.S. celebrated 250 years since its founding in July, giving the country an opportunity to reflect on U.S. history and also how that history is remembered and taught. President Trump has brought new attention to these questions through his repeated attacks on exhibits at national monuments and national parks, the Smithsonian museums, and in school curricula. This is President Trump speaking last year.
1: We want the museums to talk about the history of our country in a fair manner, not in a woke manner or in a racist manner, which is what many of them, not all of them, but many of them are doing. Our museums have an obligation to represent what happened in our country over the years, good and bad, but what happened over the years in an accurate way.
0: Last year, President Trump wrote online, quote, "The Smithsonian is out of control, where everything discussed is how horrible our country is, how bad slavery was, and how unaccomplished the downtrodden have been. Nothing about success, nothing about brightness, nothing about the future," Trump said. Well, today we spend the rest of the hour with a man who's dedicated his life to confronting the legacy of slavery. We're joined by Brian Stevenson, founder and executive director of the Equal Justice Initiative. Based in Montgomery, Alabama, the Equal Justice Initiative has now opened 4 legacy sites to document the country's history of racial injustice. There's the Legacy Museum, the National Memorial for Peace and Justice, the Freedom Monument Sculpture Park, and now Montgomery Square, which shows the resistance. The Legacy Museum tracks the history of millions of enslaved Africans who were abducted and trafficked across the Atlantic to the Americas. The Legacy Museum has just opened its first international exhibition, The Legacy of Slavery, here at the Edinburgh International Festival in Scotland. It marks the museum's first major exhibition outside the United States exploring transatlantic slavery and modern racial injustice. In a moment, Brian Stevenson joins us here in Edinburgh. But first, I want to turn to a video narrated by Brian Stevenson about the Legacy Museum in Montgomery.
2: It's important that we begin to commit to an era of truth and justice, that we tell the truth about our history, that we find the words necessary to understand all of the pain, all of the suffering that was created by 400 years of enslavement, lynching, segregation, and injustice. It begins in Africa, where millions of people were kidnapped, abducted, taken from their homes, taken from their families, chained, forced onto ships where they were displaced forever. Without understanding that legacy, we don't appreciate the harm, the damage, the tragedy that surrounded the founding of this country. We still live in a country where there is this problem of racial inequality, racial injustice, and the narrative that created that problem of racial difference continues to haunt us today. And so this museum is dedicated to helping people understand the journey. We want people to understand the suffering that slavery created.
0: That's Brian Stevenson introducing the Legacy Museum in the cradle of the Confederacy in Montgomery, Alabama. Well, Brian Stevenson has crossed the pond and now is joining us here in Edinburgh, Scotland. He's the founder and executive director of the Equal Justice Initiative, also the author of the best-selling book, Just Mercy, a story of justice and redemption. The book chronicles his years as an attorney representing prisoners on death row and was turned into a movie, Just Mercy, starring Michael B. Jordan as Brian Stevenson. Brian Stevenson, it's great to be with you here in Edinburgh, especially just coming from this morning I spent at the Legacy of Slavery Museum that's at the library at the University of Edinburgh. And talk about the significance of going global, at least international, with this museum.
2: Well, thank you, Amy. It's always an honor to be with you. But in putting together the content we have at the Legacy Museum, you begin to appreciate just how global the institution of slavery was. And I don't think there has been the kind of acknowledgement and reckoning in Europe with the role of these European powers that were primarily responsible for trafficking those 13 million Africans across the Atlantic Ocean. What happened during the transatlantic trade was really unprecedented. There's always been slavery in the world, and there have been different moments where people have been enslaved. But to dislocate, to kidnap and abduct 13 million people, take them across a terrifying journey where 2 million died, and then to create this legacy of slavery, which we live with in the United States and across the Americas, is something that I think needs to be more honestly acknowledged. And so we were eager to have an opportunity to present this content on this continent, which, as I said, hasn't done very much to acknowledge this history. So I'm really thrilled that the organizers of the festival invited us to bring a component of our museum here. And I've been really, really excited to see so many people taking it in.
0: Sarah Lewis, who we had on last week, the art historian from Harvard, who's written this incredible book and now has an exhibition opening in Chicago on the life and death of Emmett Till, pointed out that today, August 11th, but in 1841, Frederick Douglass gave his first anti-slavery address in Nantucket. What I was so struck by today at your museum here in Edinburgh was that he came here, too, to address slavery, to address Europe, to talk about and Africa, to talk about how people were enslaved.
2: Yeah, I think that there's a lot of rich history. I mean, many of these countries were, in many ways, not just complicit during the transatlantic trade, but during America's Civil War. There were people in Scotland supporting the Confederacy. There were people in the United Kingdom that were trying to sustain slavery because of the economic benefits to people in this region. And Douglass understood the importance of challenging that and confronting that. And so he did come to Scotland and not only energized abolitionists here, but he made the very powerful arguments that he was so uniquely gifted to make about why slavery needed to be condemned globally. There could be no place on the planet where we would tolerate the humane treatment that the inhumane treatment that slavery represented. And his legacy in Scotland and across the United Kingdom is again something that I think needs to be acknowledged more clearly.
0: And talk about the Scots who came to the United States, who were involved with the slave trade. A massive number of people who owned, and particular families who owned, 10,000 slaves.
2: When you look at the American South today, you absolutely see the footprint of Scotland and Scottish immigrants who occupied that region and enslaved, as you said, thousands of people and created this institution that was so resistant to emancipation, so resistant to freedom. And what's interesting for me is when I think about Douglass, I also think about my own struggles with my American identity. And this has been something I've been thinking more about in this 250th year. I've often struggled with my American identity because I am not the child of immigrants. My foreparents did not come to this country seeking greater opportunity. They did not come seeking shelter from some distant threat. They came in chains. They were victims of a brutal abduction. They were trafficked across the terrifying ocean where millions died. When they arrived on these shores, they could not pursue an American dream. They were enslaved. And for generations, they were subjected to the brutality and the violence and the bondage that slavery represented. After emancipation, they were betrayed. When our courts prioritized states' rights over constitutional rights, they were subjected to this era of white supremacy and terror violence where thousands were lynched. Millions had to flee lands that they owned. They went to the North and Midwest where they had more security, but still were subjected to bigotry and discrimination. When I was born, I could not attend the public schools in my community because of my race. The public schools weren't open to black children. When lawyers came in and finally opened up those schools so that I could attend school, and I went to high school and college and then law school, I graduated from law school and was still subjected to a presumption of dangerousness and guilt. As a young lawyer in my car on the streets of Atlanta, the police approached me, pulled their weapons, pulled me out of my car, and threatened to blow my brains out because they suspected me of doing something criminal in front of my own apartment. And for the last 40 years, I've stood next to poor people, black and brown people, who should be presumed innocent in our court of law, but have in fact been presumed dangerous and guilty. And when you live through that life, it's challenging to kind of think about your American identity. But doing this history work has caused me to reflect differently about it. Because what I realize is that those 4 million people who were emancipated after slavery were extraordinary people. They could have chosen revenge and retribution against the people who enslaved them, but instead they chose America. They chose to commit to this country. They built schools and families and churches, and I think they became great Americans because of the choices that they made. Despite the violence that they faced and the threats that they faced, they continued to work to build a more perfect union. I live in Montgomery, Alabama, and when I think about those extraordinary women in 1955, who risked their lives by saying no to racial segregation on buses, what Claudette Colvin and Susan McDonald and Aurelia Browder and Mary Louise Smith and Rosa Parks were saying when they refused to give up their seats is that they were saying, I intend to be a full American. And I think they became great Americans. And the 50,000 black people who stayed off the buses for 382 days and gave birth to the civil rights movement were great Americans. And this history has shaped my new identity because now I want to be a great American too. I want to create an America that honestly confronts this history. And it's not greatness based on wealth or power or status. I think greatness has to be based on our commitment to equality, commitment to justice, our commitment to fairness, our commitment to eliminating bigotry and hatred. And that's what this exhibit is about. It's about rooting us with a more complete understanding of who we all are, not just African Americans, but all of us. We are all survivors of these eras of violence and terror. And to reckon with that, we have to appreciate who has been great and who has not been so great. And those who have tried to perpetuate and sustain these institutions have tried to preserve the legacy of racial hierarchy and white supremacy, who've tried to adopt mindsets that honor that, are people who can't really claim the greatness that I think is key to our future in the United States.
0: Your great-grandfather was a slave? Was enslaved?
2: Yes. My great-grandfather was enslaved in Caroline County, Virginia. And it's so interesting because, you know, growing up in a really poor, racially segregated community, when integration came, a lot of us didn't want to talk about where we were from. We knew we weren't welcomed. And so I didn't talk about the fact that most of the adults in my community didn't have high school degrees because there were literally no high schools for black people in our county when my dad's generation came of age. And I didn't talk about the fact that many people had outhouses and running water. And I went through school kind of holding that truth about my family history. But when I got to Harvard on my first day of law school, the organizer asked, well, all of us students, a group of 12 of us, why are you in law school? And my classmates all started talking about how they were the sons and daughters and nephews and nieces of lawyers. And it made me uncomfortable because I realized I wasn't related to any lawyer. And after the seventh or eighth person made these family connections, I realized something I hadn't even realized until that moment. And what I realized was that not only am I not related to a lawyer, I realized I'd never even met a lawyer. And by the time they got to me, I felt diminished, and I didn't want to to answer the question honestly, I told a joke and I got out of there. And I called my mom and I said, Mom, I don't think I belong in this law school. And my mom said, what are you talking about? You belong wherever you go. Now, you go back there and tell those kids why you're really in that law school. Tell them about your great-grandfather. And so I did. I went back and I found some of the students and I told them that my great-grandfather was enslaved in Caroline County, Virginia. And even though it was against the law for enslaved people to learn to read or write, my great-grandfather learned to read while he was enslaved. He could have risked his life, could have lost his life. But after emancipation, my great-grandfather would read the newspaper to formerly enslaved people who didn't know how to read. And my grandmother loved the fact that her father knew how to read. And she told me that when he would start reading, she would wrap her arms around his leg. And I said, Mama, why'd you do that? And she said, well, I just loved the fact that he knew how to read and I wanted to learn to read. And she said, I thought you knew you learned how to read by touching somebody while they read. And he figured out, no, that's not how you learn to read, Victoria. And he taught her to be a reader. And my grandmother worked as a domestic her whole life, but she was someone who believed in the power of words and education, information. She would have loved you and what you do. And when I would go visit my grandmother, sometimes she would come out and she would stand on the porch and she'd have a stack of books and she'd make you read something before she would let you into that house. As I said, I grew up in a poor, racially segregated community. I wasn't related to a lawyer, never met a lawyer, but my mom went into debt when I was about 9 or 10 years old, and she bought us the World Book Encyclopedia, and we had those books in our house. And I told my classmates, I said, I'm not related to a lawyer. I've never even met a lawyer, but I read all about the lawyers. And, you know, when I was a kid, I didn't always appreciate that because Christmas comes along, you're 10 years old, and you go outside, and your friends are like, well, I got a basketball, I got a bicycle, I got a baseball. And I'd have to say, well, I got volume G of the World Book Encyclopedia. But I think about that now, and I thought about that then. And what I realized when I was a student is that I was not less than any of the other students. I wasn't diminished by my not having relations that were lawyers. I, in fact, began to feel lifted up by that. And that's the power of this history. I talk about my great-grandfather all the time now. I talk about my grandparents all the time because I know that I'm being lifted up by millions of people who had dreams of freedom, who had aspirations for something better. And I feel that. I do. I feel that in my work. When we put together our exhibit, when we put together this content, I constantly feel like we are being witnessed, watched by all of those who were subjected to the immense suffering and constant sorrow of enslavement. When we built our national memorial, I felt like we were being observed by the souls and spirits of all of those people who lost their lives in such darkness and such anonymity. And that's the way I feel today. I feel like I want to represent the 10 million black people who were enslaved for 246 years when our government begins to try to eliminate their history, their stories from our cultural museums. I want to advocate for those who were terrorized by terror violence. I want to represent the millions who had to deal with the humiliation of segregation and racial humiliation that was so much a part of our history in the United States when people try to tell us that's not the important stuff, that's not the stuff you should be reading.
0: So talk about these four sites that you have, and talk about the significance of it being in Montgomery, why you chose to settle there, the cradle of the Confederacy, the names of the schools.
2: No, you're absolutely right. Montgomery has prided itself on being the heart of Dixie, the cradle of the Confederacy. When I moved there in the 80s, 59 monuments and memorials to the Confederacy spread around the city. Those still exist. Our three largest high schools until very recently were named Jefferson Davis High, Robert E. Lee High, and Sidney Lanier High, Confederate General. Those schools are 97-98% black because they're public schools. And when I moved there, you couldn't find the word slave, slavery, or enslavement anywhere in the public landscape. And this is a majority black city. So for me, it has been really important to create this new era of truth and justice, truth and reconciliation, truth and repair, truth and restoration in a place that has historically been unwilling to be honest about this history. And we opened the Legacy Museum from Enslavement to Mass Incarceration, which just makes a presentation about not just the horrors of slavery, but the way it evolved. And I continue to believe that the great evil of slavery in the United States
3: wasn't the brutality and the violence. That was horrific. But it was the narrative we created to justify enslavement. The enduring evil of slavery was the narrative, because people who enslaved other people didn't think of themselves as immoral or indecent or unchristian. And how do you think of yourself as decent when you are pulling away a mother from her screaming children, knowing that mother will never see those children again? Well, you need a narrative. And so we created a false narrative in America where we said that black people are not as good as white people. Black people are less capable, less evolved, less human. And that narrative survived the Civil War. In fact, I often argue that the North won the Civil War, but the South won the narrative war. And even many abolitionists in the United States, they didn't believe in slavery, but they also did not believe in racial equality. And so Reconstruction collapses. Our court prioritizes the interest of these former enslavers over the emancipated, formerly enslaved. And we tolerated decades of mob violence, mobs going to jails, pulling people out of jails and torturing them, sometimes on the courthouse lawn. We tolerated that. Congress did not respond. And then we codified racial segregation, this racial order, in the law until my lifetime, many of our lifetimes. And so you can't understand that without understanding this enduring narrative. And we continue to face racial bias because that presumption of dangerousness and guilt is still with us. That's why I was pulled out of my car in Atlanta. That's why I still have to confront these things. And so we're trying with our sites to engage people. So the Legacy Museum presents that content. The National Memorial for Peace and Justice documents all of the terror violence, all of the thousands of lynchings that we've been able to identify across this country. And we have monuments for every county. And we name the people, many of whom have never been named before. Most Americans can't name a single black person who was lynched between 1877 and 1950.
0: You've named over 100,000?
3: Yes, yes. Thousands of people whose names are in the memorial. And we now have a project where we're inviting communities to put up markers that allow local members of a community to reckon with these histories.
0: And you have these bottles of dirt.
3: Yes.
0: And I saw a replica here.
3: Yes, yes. We ask community groups that are often multiracial, multigenerational, to dig soil at the spot of the lynching. We put them in the jars that have the names and the victims. And you can see those jars in our museum in Montgomery and on display here in Edinburgh. And the National Memorial represents this ongoing effort to create a great awareness about lynching. We want to put up a marker at every lynching site in the United States so that we don't forget, that we make that commitment of never again in the context of our own struggle. Freedom Monument Sculpture Park is a 17-acre space that we've built to dig deeply into the horrors of slavery, but also into the bigger meaning of what it took to survive, to endure. We have a boat that will take you there across the Alabama River, a place, a river that trafficked thousands of people. And you'll see holding pens, you'll see representations of art and sculpture that model the labor of cotton fields and things like that. We have actual dwellings from plantations that were about to be destroyed, and we brought them on our site. But the other thing we do at Freedom Monument Sculpture Park is talk about the strength and the character and the resilience of enslaved people. This is the other thing that I just think most people haven't appreciated. It would have been so easy if you were an enslaved woman and you'd been raped or you'd been violated or you just gave birth to a child to not want to love your child. Half of all enslaved people were separated from their children and their siblings and their parents. And it would be very tempting to say, I can't give my heart to this child because I know that child's going to be taken away from me. But most enslaved women did the opposite. They loved even harder because they didn't know. And the ability of enslaved people to love in the midst of agony is part of the legacy that I have inherited, that those are who are descendants of enslaved people. And I want us to appreciate their strength, their resilience, their character, their resolve. One of the exhibits we have in the museum and at the sculpture park are the ads that formerly enslaved people took out as soon as they were emancipated. Many people spent their last nickels and dimes placing ads in newspapers, looking for their children, looking for their siblings, looking for their parents. And it speaks to their love of one another. And that is also part of it. And so we end the Freedom Monument Sculpture Park experience with the National Monument to Freedom. It's this 43-foot tall, 150-foot wide, massive monument where we've taken the names of all 4 million emancipated black people listed in the 1870 census, which was the first time black people in this country could claim a surname that would be recognized by the government. And we have all of those names on the monument, and I see families come and people come, and they find their family name, and they put flowers in a little water, and it's emotional and it's intense, but it's joyous to connect with that legacy. And even though I was working on it for months and knew everything that we were doing, when they put up the panel that had my family name, I couldn't help but also shed a few tears, because it made me appreciate the struggle, the sacrifice, the work that others have done before me to create the moment that I'm in.
0: We're talking to Brian Stevenson, founder and executive director of the Equal Justice Initiative. We'll be back with him in a minute. Here in Edinburgh, Scotland, we'll both be speaking today the first ever, I think it's called a Global Ideas Forum, talking about 250 years, the history of the United States. Stay with us.

0: Nobody knows the trouble I've seen performed by the Jason Max Ferdinand Singers in the Reflection Room at the Legacy Museum in Montgomery, Alabama. I just met Jason here. His singers are performing throughout the Edinburgh International Festival. He's now at University of Maryland, but in fact, Alabama was where he...
1: A good part of his career at Oakwood University, which is in northern Alabama. It's an historically black college, and he developed a group there called the Aeolians, who became just world famous because of their skill in choral singing. He's an incredible musician and choral leader, and I'm thrilled that we've been able to work together with him and many other artists in our sites.
0: And his chorus sang together with the Royal Scottish Symphony and Chorus and the Lincoln Center, Jazz at Lincoln Center Theater, as they all performed Who Will Rise, Wynton Marsalis's remarkable symphony Saturday night.
1: When we dedicated that national monument, I was talking about both Wynton and Jason Max Ferdinand Singers were there together, and it was just an extraordinary moment. Those are both artists that appreciate the power of this history and how it can be elevated when we understand the music, the soundtrack that has made that struggle possible.
0: Well, this is Democracy Now!, democracynow.org. I'm Amy Goodman in Edinburgh, Scotland, here with Brian Stevenson, founder and executive director of the Equal Justice Initiative, which runs the Legacy Museum in Montgomery, Alabama, also the monument to those who have been lynched. Just to correct what I said earlier, thousands of people were lynched, but you've documented over 100,000 people talking about linking their names to those who were enslaved.
1: That's right. The 1870 census identifies 120,000 unique names that the 4 million formerly enslaved people adopted. And many of us still carry those names. And so those are the names you can find at the National Monument, at our Freedom Monument Sculpture Park. And the fourth site that we just opened is Montgomery Square, which takes this deep dive into the history of the Montgomery bus boycott and that 10-year period between 1955 and 1965, when Montgomery really gave birth to the civil rights movement and changed the world with the introduction of so many extraordinary people and the deconstruction of Jim Crow laws and racial apartheid and the passage of the Voting Rights Act. We think Montgomery plays a really important role in world history.
0: In the museum here and in Montgomery as well, you talk about people being grandfathered in. Mm-hmm. That term, the mm-hmm. grandfather clause, mm-hmm. was literal because blacks couldn't vote. Whites would not have been able to vote if they had to be able to read, for example.
1: That's right.
0: And so they were told, if your grandfather could vote, you can vote.
1: That's
0: and, of
1: right.
0: course, that wasn't the case for black people.
1: That's right. And that was the pretense to suggest that these literacy tests, these poll tests, were race neutral. Oh, no, it's not race neutral. You just have to be the grandchild of someone who could vote, which, of course, no formerly enslaved person would be. And we want people to understand just the intentionality behind disenfranchising black people. So when you come to our museum, we have actual questions that were from the poll tests that black people had to take. And there were questions like, how many jelly beans in this jar in front of you? And we have models of the jars at the museum. They'd ask things like, how many bubbles in a bar of soap? How many windows at the White House? These absurd questions. And when people take them, they realize just how cruel it is to kind of suggest, well, you can register to vote, but you have to pass this test.
0: Well, let's take this forward. We only have like 8 minutes left in this broadcast. There's so much to discuss. you talk about in slavery to lynching to the death penalty to mass incarceration. You say lynching is the stepchild of lynching. Death penalty is the stepchild of lynching. explain? I mean, right through to you just arguing before the Wisconsin Supreme Court last week about why a 10-year-old should not be sentenced to life without parole. A 10-year-old.
1: That's right. And that's when the argument will be in September. But yes, that is still the work that I do. And I say that there is this connection because violence was the way in which we tried to maintain this racial order, this caste system. Black people weren't willingly going to drink out of inferior fountains or inferior bathrooms. They needed, the people with power had to use violence and threat. And so lynching became a mechanism for that. And people got so used to seeing violence in response to any kind of act of black independence or whatever, that when it became no longer possible, that's when you begin to see an increase in the use of the death penalty. And of course, we know that throughout most of the 20th century, the death penalty was disproportionately used against black people whose victims were white. When you look at the crime of rape, 87% of the people executed for the crime of rape in the United States were black men convicted of raping white women. And there's always unreliability. And so, yes, I don't think you can disconnect that history of lethal violence from the modern death penalty. And I've always argued that the death penalty isn't an issue that can be evaluated by asking whether people deserve to die for the crimes they've committed. I think the threshold question is whether we deserve to kill when we have a system that has been so compromised by this history of racial bigotry, when we have a system that makes so many mistakes. For every 8 people we've executed in the United States, we've identified 1 innocent person on death row who's been exonerated. It's a shocking rate of error that we would never tolerate in health safety or aviation safety. If somebody said, oh, 1 out of 8 apples has a toxin on it, and if you touch that apple, you'll die, we would stop eating apples. We would stop selling apples. And apples have value and virtue in ways that the death penalty doesn't. And our indifference to these problems, I think, is like the indifference that was exhibited during those decades of terror, violence, and lynching that we saw throughout this country. So I do think that the legacy of slavery can be seen not only in lynching, not only in segregation, but in the way we continue to tolerate bigotry and violence in our current carceral system, police violence, people being presumed dangerous and guilty because of their color. You can't disconnect these acts, these contemporary acts, from this larger history.
0: We spoke to Keith Lamar on Monday, live from Ohio's death row. The Ohio governor, Mike DeWine, the Republican governor, just granted him a 3-year reprieve from execution. He's now set to die January 2030, along with a few other men. Can you talk about what this means when this governor himself has come to be against the death penalty?
1: Yeah, I don't think there's any doubt that one day there will not be a death penalty in this country. I just think that the force of human progress, if we continue to struggle, will not tolerate.
0: How many states don't have the death penalty?
1: Right now, there are 27 states that still have a death penalty, but that represents a tremendous decline over the last 12 years. Over a dozen states have abolished the death penalty. The execution rates are at their lowest level in 30, 40 years. There are fewer and fewer people being sentenced to death. We don't have to kill people to show that killing is wrong. And in fact, I think sometimes when governments say we're going to kill you if we really have a problem with you, that actually stimulates the kind of violence that we're trying to prohibit. And so what I think Governor DeWine has recognized is what many of us recognize, which is that each of us is more than the worst thing we've ever done. I don't think anyone should be reduced to their worst act. None of us want to be judged that way. Someone who tells a lie doesn't want to just be a liar. Someone who takes something doesn't just want to be a thief for the rest of their life. And even if you kill someone, you aren't just a killer. And that's what the death penalty doesn't permit, is for you to be anything other than this crime. And so I think we've seen that act of mercy short term in Ohio, but we're going to see this in other states as well. I'm very hopeful that we'll see more commutations by executives, places like California, places across this country, North Carolina and other places. And I hope that we will push this forward.
0: President Trump's attack on history, you know, the tearing down the federal exhibit and Philadelphia's mall of George Washington owning slaves, for example, calling it racist to talk about this history. What is your response to erasing history?
1: Well, I think it's not only dishonest, I think it's unhealthy. You know, it's like saying to doctors, you're not allowed to tell people if they have high blood pressure or diabetes. We're going to ban you from doing that because we don't like to hear that. We don't want people to be worried about that. The truth is that if we're not honest about the conditions that undermine our health, if we don't have the ability to say, oh, no, you have this disease, then we can't get to treatment. We can't get to recovery. We can't get to healing. The same is true for a nation and its history. If we can't talk about segregation, if we can't talk about slavery, if we can't talk about lynching, we're not going to make the progress we need to make sure those things never happen again. I think a lot of what the president is saying and doing, despite his power, is desperate because we are pushing forward in a narrative struggle. And we have lifted up these voices. People have said, no, we're not going to tolerate bigotry any longer. And I think that threat of eliminating bigotry has pushed some people to act desperately. And that's what I see these orders and these kind of efforts at trying to sanitize a cultural institution from talking honestly about these histories. One thing I've learned through my work is that truth, crushed to earth, finds a way to rise again. There will not be a way possible in America to keep those of us who are insisting on being honest about history to be silent about this history.
0: You have Montgomery Square because you're celebrating the resistance, the best and worst of Alabama, from Rosa Parks and others sitting down on the bus to the march from Selma to Montgomery. Where is your hope nationally and globally?
1: Well, I do think we need to see more of a commitment to truth-telling. People often ask me, well, what can I do? I think learning is an action item. I think when we inform ourselves, we make ourselves capable of being fluent and responsive in a complex world, in a multiracial democracy. Too few know too little for the moment that we are in. So that's my hope, is that we can create a new landscape, a new way forward. I think there's something better waiting for us. I really do. I think there's something that feels more like freedom, more like equality, more like justice waiting for us in the United States. But to get there, we're going to have the courage to be honest about the things that hold us back. And this history of bigotry that we haven't confronted holds us back.
0: Well, I want to thank you so much, Brian Stevenson, founder and executive director of the Equal Justice Initiative, author of the best-selling book, Just Mercy, A Story of Justice and Redemption. We've been broadcasting from Edinburgh, Scotland, from Panmure House, a restored 17th century structure that served as the home for the Scottish philosopher Adam Smith. Thanks to Panmure House's director, Professor Adam Dixon, as well as Sarah Chung and Blair Bowers, and to our crew here, Jeff Williams and Pete Bailey and Juliet Dunlap and Colette Casher. We thank you so much for helping this broadcast be possible, as well as Dennis Moynihan and Hannah Elias, who are with us in Edinburgh, and our whole team in New York. I'll be with Brian Stevenson and Sarah Lewis with the documentarian Ken Burns and the former British Prime Minister, Gordon Brown, as well as Wynton Marsalis and others today at 4 o'clock Edinburgh time at the King's Theatre, tomorrow at the Bertha Dock House in London.
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0: 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I'm Janine Jackson. This week on Counterspin, if you look for media coverage about the farm bill that's currently passing through Congress, you can find it at sites like agriculture.com or agripulse.com, or those outlets that have ag sections. If you look for coverage of SNAP, the largest food assistance program in the country, you can find that lots of other places. And while some of those headlines are about deadbeat parents and SNAP fraud, these days many more say things like nearly 19,000 state kids have lost SNAP benefits over past year. That's Connecticut. Or Illinois launches new program to provide food benefits to people who lost SNAP. Or small grocery stores cutting inventory, considering layoffs as SNAP dollars decline. Overwhelmingly local reporters are documenting how cuts to SNAP are hurting people and communities, but the lack of major media stories linking the program to the farm bill seems somehow emblematic of the opacity around this country's lawmaking on critical questions around food. We'll get an update from Gina Plotinino, Director of SNAP Policy and Advocacy at the Food Research and Action Center. Also on the show, people who rely on food benefit programs have long been a punching bag for both right-wing ideologues and their corporate media enablers. Claiming people working full-time jobs that just don't provide them enough to feed their families are really just grifters. Living high on your dime is a time-honored tactic, no matter how far it falls afield of reality. We talked about that last year with the president of Food Research and Action Center, Crystal Fitzsimons. We'll add a little bit of that conversation today as well. That's coming up this week on Counterspin, and we'll get right to it. We're recording Tuesday, August 4th. That's 2 days ahead of a proposed meeting of the Senate Agriculture Committee, called by its chair, John Boozman, Republican from Arizona, for a markup of the farm bill. According to the House Agriculture Committee website, this farm bill, or the Farm, Food, and National Security Act of 2026, quote, builds on the historic ag investments made last summer in H.R. 1, close quote, which they assert is often known as the working families' tax cuts. Of course, in reality land, H.R. 1, last year's budget reconciliation package, is more often known by the weird Trumpian One Big Beautiful Bill Act. Many people don't realize that what's called the farm bill is not just about farmers. It's about food and who has access to it. And so it covers not just investment in crops or agricultural input prices, but SNAP, the Federal Supplemental Nutrition Assistance Program that offers food benefits to families that need it. But confusion and concern around the farm bill and the role of H.R. 1 is not just about language. It's about the opacity around legislative process, how laws get made and changed, and who's at the table. Here to help us sort through some of this is Gina Plotinino. She's director of SNAP Policy and Advocacy at the Food Research and Action Center. She joins us now by phone. Welcome to Counterspin, Gina Plotinino.
1: Thank you for having me.
0: Well, we can't know precisely what's going to happen in committee on Thursday, but please ground us in what we do know about the impacts on SNAP from H.R. 1 that maybe are going to come up. What are the major concerns for anyone who cares about access to food supports?
1: Yes, absolutely. And I think what we need to realize is that the Farm Bill has always been a partnership between agriculture and food. And there should never be losers and winners when it comes to our food systems. The The reconciliation law from past July already gave a significant amount of money in terms of some of ag relief for very ultra-wealthy companies, almost $66 billion. So that weekend, the conversation that we're having today in terms of the partnership and where the conversations around agriculture and SNAP come into play. What happened last year is that states' administrative share went from 50% to 75%. Those additional 25% averages about $17 billion every 5 years. Those are additional monies that states now have to pay beginning this October. It created, for the first time in history, SNAP benefit cost share, meaning that states beginning in FY28 will have to pay a portion of the benefit amounts. And for some states, it's anywhere within the range of $1 billion to $5 billion extra, making SNAP for the first time in history part of a state's line item budget and having to compete with other state priorities. It eliminated SNAP access for humanitarian non-citizens, which include refugees and asylees. It defunded SNAP education. It eliminated home internet as a deductible utility cost, therefore lowering SNAP benefit amounts. And it made changes to another utility, which made it increase paperwork. And it expanded the documentation requirements of individuals who now can only get SNAP for 3 months in a three-year period to now include individuals up to age 64 and caretakers of children, veterans, homeless individuals, or unsheltered individuals, and youth aging out of foster care. I mention that background because this farm bill doesn't address all of the concerns that I just mentioned. It specifically only does one, which it tries to address the benefit cost share. And I can answer more questions if you want on that piece.
0: Well, please, you know, I mean, I think I'm going to ask folks to go back and listen more slowly to what you've just rolled out in terms of those impacts. But I will say that I think folks who are just kind of consuming media might think, oh, well, the federal government is offsetting a cost here, you know, and that might be cruel, but it still amounts to us saving money. And what you're talking about is it's about shifting responsibility and costs from the federal level to the state level. It's not about eliminating the need, certainly, and it's not even about eliminating the cost. It's just about shifting it, yeah?
1: It is, but also what do we get in return, right? We didn't engage, number one, to pass this bill that also included the largest cuts to healthcare, education, and other priorities for working Americans. We as a country didn't lower down house costs or improve wages. We didn't get anything. Those in the top 20% and really in the top 1% got the most transfer of wealth. And there's various from both conservative and progressive groups who have said that this was the largest tax cuts to go to these very wealthy people. So in order to pay for it, Congress decided to offset programs that benefit low wage and working Americans. And that impacts us all because a lot of these states are already called funder states, meaning that they give more to the federal government that they get back. So right. This idea the states are not putting it enough, it really doesn't add up with the evidence and the facts.
0: Absolutely. And I think that folks will only unfortunately learn in the future about this cascading effects and impacts of H.R. 1, in particular in terms of SNAP, you know, and just to build on that, I read in, I think it was in the Hartford Courant, but it was about how it's hard to even put together a story for advocates and for reporters about SNAP because you can't always get the data, you know, the data, the information that you're talking about the impacts, it's not necessarily so easily accessible. And that's kind of also a choice.
1: Well, you know, it's interesting because for years, for over 25 years, we have the gold standard in terms of data capturing the poverty and food security and hunger of our nation. And right after this bill passed, about a couple of weeks later, the administration chose to no longer have that survey. a survey that has been the gold standard. So we don't have the data for last year, 2025, to see, like, did hunger increase? You know, did poverty increase in our country? And same thing for this year. Unless Congress works to force the administration to make these changes, the administration ensured that we wouldn't have the data to validate what everyone is saying. What we do have in the limited data that we have access to, and this is published by the U.S. Department of Agriculture almost every 2 months, is a droppage in participation. And based on April data, which is the most up-to-date data, we have almost 5 million individuals who have lost access to SNAP. And we also have data that shows

0: story about who accesses SNAP, who they are, for how long, for what reasons, the whole conversation would be different, is my understanding, and we might have a different conversation about it.
1: Absolutely. I mean, the data that we do have is, you know, studies that show that most people are in SNAP anywhere from 6 months to 2 years. It's not a permanent program. People are in the program because the economy is not strong, right? The program reacts to the economy. Also, you know, they join it for three main reasons. Is I lost my job, my wages have been reduced, or I have a family member to take care of. Single moms are most likely to be in the program, and part of that is the childcare issues and the ability to be able to have full-time wage employment. And like I said, majority of folks are children, followed by older adults and people with disabilities. So yes, the five-year-old is not working because he's going to school. Right. So, you know, same thing. But the other data that we do have is that 80% of these households have someone who is working. And if you go state by state with some of the states that we do have data of, they'll tell you majority of people are working. They're just not documenting enough hours, right? We live in a gig economy. We have some of the largest employers who benefit from SNAP who do not provide sufficient hours for individuals because the moment you do, you have to provide health care. And so these are individuals trying to do 2 to 3 jobs in order to make ends meet.
0: Well, I want to pull you back to maybe a more boring aspect, but I think it's important, which is we're talking about the impacts of H.R. 1 on the Farm Bill and what maybe will happen to try to fiddle with it. You know, I think that we don't see the administrative struggle. We don't see the behind-the-scenes dysfunction. But it's an important part of what H.R. 1 threw, the monkey wrench they threw into the Farm Bill and to SNAP benefits, this paperwork aspect. This is important. This is materially important, even though reporters might not think it's interesting enough to write about. But it's going to change people's lives.
1: Absolutely. You know, states, historically, state agencies have not been funded as they should, particularly after the pandemic. You know, we had veteran workers retire. We had individuals, and states have not, you know, cases did increase because there was so much need, and the states didn't keep up with that need. So we have caseworkers doing more cases than they should. You know, the technology is not there. Mm-hmm. And every time you create new policy, just think about having a job and there's a new modem or anything you have to learn. Think about, it's not just 2 or 3 employees. Some of these state agencies have thousands of you know, sometimes hundreds of, if not thousands of people working for them, depending on the size. But you have to teach every one of these caseworkers, oh, these are the new policies, and this is the way you have to implement it. They have to do new trainings. They have to, you know, update their computer systems to do all of it. It's a huge administrative burden. And that sort of relates to individuals also access, because as caseworkers are spending more time implementing this, they have less time to pick up the phone. They have less time to process the applications on time. And so people are getting cut off.
0: It's just the reality of it, you know, and I wish that reporters would just connect those dots better. Let me ask you this question. You know, the moral policing of what SNAP benefits ought to be used for, it's part of the moral policing of people accessing benefits. It's an age-old narrative in the media. And let's be clear, it's just about some people accessing some federal benefits, you know. But I'm old enough to remember welfare queens who I was told were buying steak and lobster on my tax dollars. And I'll just never stop blaming news media for this because it's such an easy, lazy, punching down narrative. But as we've kind of talked about, it thrives on an ignorance of who uses benefits, why they use benefits. But the media conversation to me is like 3 blocks down from what's actually happening. And it worries me.
1: 100%. You know, when President Johnson started his war on poverty, he chose an Appalachian family, white family with kids to see and tell the country to invest.

0: right? Because this is important. But when those attacks began, you know, under the Reagan administration and then continued through the Clinton administration, they utilized a Black woman, right, for a negative aspect. And that has really led to, you know, the media sort of portraying who utilizes these benefits when the data tells us a different story. What it has led is that less communities of color utilize this program. It's mostly white Americans by almost 50% more than other populations who utilize this program. Yet, as they are attacking the program, people are always thinking it's others. They're not thinking about the teacher in your school who doesn't make enough money and has to be on SNAP. In order to provide for their children, they have to apply for this program.
1: We're certainly not thinking about the fact that Amazon and Walmart are posting, you know, historic profits while large numbers of their workers are relying on SNAP. Like, we're not connecting that dot. Media are not encouraging us to connect those dots at all.
0: Yeah, absolutely. And the state records show that for the labor market of, like, you know, these very large corporations who made extra money as a result of HR1. Their CEOs make more than 400 to 500% more than their employees. And they're part of the reason why people, you know, people are working. You're just not giving them enough hours or paying them enough in order so that they don't have to rely on this program.
1: Well, I'm going to ask you, I know that Food Research and Action Center has a week of action coming up at the end of this month, hoping folks will engage the information that they learn into something to do about it, which is it's where we're at in 2026. We're very much looking for levers of power to use. We're very informed, some of us, and we just don't know what to do. And I just want to ask you, what is this week of action about?
0: This week of action is to make sure that every person is involved in protecting and restoring SNAP. And people may think, well, I'm not in SNAP. I don't know anyone. It does impact you because, you know, there are less resources now going into your state. There's even less resources going into your city. And as less, you know, SNAP, for every dollar spent, $1.80 stays in your local economy. As your local grocer closes its doors, as your state gives less money for funding for the cities because now they have to offset some of the harms as a result of HR1, maybe you didn't get that additional school bus. Maybe you didn't get that road paved. Maybe you didn't get the extra teacher. Like, it touches us directly and indirectly. And so people need to just call out their members of Congress and say, we are the wealthiest country on earth. Hunger is an issue. And it is a political will that we can stop now has been almost 5 million people who have lost access to SNAP. That gets carried out by local cities and municipalities. We want you to be aware of how important this program is and why we as a country need to protect it and restore it.
1: You know, I said that was the last question, but this is my actual last question. By the time that folks hear this show, they may have seen reporting. I'm not expecting a torrent of reporting, but they maybe have seen reporting on the Boozman Committee markup. And I just would ask, what questions would you have folks keep in mind as they read media coverage of this Agriculture Committee conversation? What would you have them keep front of mind?
0: You think about this as a food system, like SNAP is one of many titles, but it is the bigger one that has been most impacted. See who's getting a benefit. And as they listen to his proposal, do not fall onto the strawman argument and the trickery that says, we are already doing the much that we can, because you're not. You're asking states to pay 20% more. You're only doing this for 1 year, while other states like Alaska, who had higher payment error rates, have 2 years. Why can't all the states be treated in parity? And I'm getting super in the weeds, but, you know, just question things and look at how unfair this proposal is in terms of priorities, particularly when it comes to SNAP.
1: Well, we've been speaking with Gina Plotinino from the Food Research and Action Center. You can find further conversation on this, as well as other issues they cover, online at FRAC, F-R-A-C, org. Thank you so much, Gina Plotinino, for joining us this week on Counterspin.
0: Thank you for having me.
1: U.S. Agriculture Secretary Brooke Rollins bragged in an August 4th event in Minnesota that the Trump administration has moved 5 million people off food stamps. Rollins said, quote, "For those of us that love work and celebrate work and want people to work and not be on food stamps, it's a pretty big win," close quote. She's referring to historic cuts and changes to the SNAP program since the passage of H.R. 1 in 2025. And we should understand that she's hearing the stories we are about families and children struggling to eat. She knows it's not because all of the reported 4.5 million people who have lost SNAP benefits suddenly got adequately paying jobs. Unemployment nationwide has been flat since last July, reports the Center on Budget and Policy Priorities. If it sounds like an old, hard-hearted story, it's because it is. In 1997, Bill Clinton declared, "The debate is over. We now know that welfare reform works." Works to do what? Lots of people asked. The Clinton White House reported that welfare rolls had dropped by 1.4 million people between August 96 and May 97, but they had much less to say about how those numbers were achieved. Instead, we got declarations like that from the Dallas Morning News, who used a sole source, so-called conservative welfare scholar Lawrence Mead, who said, quote, "There has been no widespread suffering. If there had been, we'd surely have heard about it," close quote. When Counterspin spoke with Crystal Fitzsimons, president of the Food Research and Action Center, in November of 2025, a big question was around media contrasting people who rely on assistance with people who work.
0: You know, with welfare reform, one of the requirements was around work. SNAP has always had some work requirements as part of welfare reform. So there were some work requirements that were placed on receiving SNAP for able-bodied adults without dependents, but there have always been significant exceptions. And, you know, at FRAC, we believe that food is a human right, that everybody should be able to access the SNAP program who is eligible, and that work requirements really do not increase long-term employment. The research definitely does not support that. What it really does is increase poverty and hunger.
1: Well, I want to draw you out on that because while I wish I didn't need to do this, and frankly, if news media did their job, I wouldn't need to do it, but there are many media templates that are harmfully distorted, you know, and one of them is kind of, you know, even in an article that might wind up being somehow sympathetic, there still is this framework of workers versus SNAP recipients. And that's, you can't really have a conversation if you don't understand that these are not different groups.
0: That's absolutely right. So when you think about SNAP, we have 42 million people in this country who participate in SNAP. Close to 14 million of them are children, and then a number of them are older adults, people with disabilities. We have over a million people on SNAP who are veterans who serve the country. And then there were also waivers that states and communities could get if there was high unemployment in the area. So if you're covered by these time limits, how it translates is that you get 3 months of benefits for 3 years. So you are really out of luck. And the work requirements are not just about, you know, work. It's 20 hours a week. It really is about making sure that you're able to document and prove that you're working. And so we expect people who are meeting the requirements to fall out as well. And I would also say that a lot of our neighbors are participating in SNAP. 1 in 8 households across the country participate in SNAP. But SNAP, you know, supports the families who participate in the program, but also, as you point out, has a huge economic impact throughout the nation. And so for every dollar that's spent in SNAP, it generates up to $1.80 in economic activity. And that supports local jobs and local businesses. It supports local grocers. Some of these cuts that they're proposing with SNAP, we're very, very concerned what it's going to mean for rural grocers and for grocery stores in general, because SNAP is a huge support to lots of rural grocery stores. In some communities, there is just one grocery store, and, you know, SNAP benefits could cover 20% of the purchases that are taking place in that store or more. And grocery stores are on a very tight margin, and losing SNAP benefits could really cause them not to be able to survive. We have 42 million people in this country who participate in SNAP. And the problem isn't that we have 42 million people on SNAP. The problem is that we have 42 million people who live in poverty. And we have too many kids who are growing up in poverty and all the negative impacts that that has on their ability to thrive as they grow.
1: That was Crystal Fitzsimons, president of the Food Research and Action Center, speaking with Counterspin in November 2025. And that's it for Counterspin for this week. Counterspin is produced by FAIR, the National Media Watch group based in New York. The show is engineered by Michael Cherry. I'm Janine Jackson. 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
9: That's Kev Choice. Casually dressed in a cinnamon color button-down shirt, wooden beaded necklace, and black jeans, sitting at the piano playing a reimagined cover of the 1982 classic All This Love by famed R&B group DeBarge, a track he included on his latest EP, All My Love, featuring Vivica Hawkins.

0: Kev Choice is a classically trained pianist, rapper, composer, and educator raised in Oakland, California, with family roots in San Francisco. He has long been a driving force in the Bay Area's vibrant music scene, blending hip-hop, jazz, soul, and classical music. Over the years, he's collaborated with the likes of Lauryn Hill, Michael Franti, and Too Short, all while building a solo career that marries artistic innovation with social activism. With his new EP, All My Love, Kev Choice explores the themes of love, vulnerability, and the complexities of relationships. Through soulful melodies and insightful lyricism, the project navigates the emotional highs and lows of human connection, intertwining personal reflection with universal themes. I'm Anita Johnson, and today on Making Contact, we dive into the journey of Kev Choice, his early years, and his latest project, All My Love. I had the chance to catch up with him at San Francisco State University, where he teaches jazz harmony and Afro-Cuban ensemble. Here's Kev Choice describing the creative process behind his new EP.
1: You know, since the pandemic, I have been working on a series of songs. And, you know, a lot of it is based off of personal experience. I will say this, you know, kind of taking, you know, where in the past my music was focused on, you know, whether that's political issues or social justice things, I feel like I'm at a page in my life where I'm like analyzing myself as a man and knowing that I have to grow, I have to be vulnerable, I have to express myself to the fullest in order to be at the best capacity, continue to do the work in community. It's almost like that's a lot of us are stressing self-care, stressing our own healing in order to continue to do the work at the highest capacity.
0: In a time marked by profound challenges and social reckonings, All My Love stands out as a deeply personal offering. For Kev Choice, this EP represents not just a shift in sound, but in focus, turning the lens inward. His reflections reveal an artist evolving, intent on mastering personal growth and emotional honesty.
1: And also be authentic, stepping into spaces and, you know, being vulnerable. Like a lot of us, you know, men don't discuss certain things, whether that's loss, whether that's heartbreak, whether that's our deficiencies as how we show up as men. And even in conversations, I feel like we need to kind of open up that dialogue a little bit more as men, especially Black men, men of color, about how we show up in relationship, how we express love, how we receive love, and what that means. And I feel like that'll help us even in the work that we do is in community, as leaders, as fathers, as educators, and all those things. So I've been trying to represent that in the music that has coincided with things I've been going through in my personal life.
0: By embracing his personal growth, All My Love invites listeners into this space, serving as a soundtrack for healing. In the track, Congratulations, Kev Choice reflects on his past relationships, acknowledging that he wasn't ready for deep commitment at the time.

0: Yeah, congratulations. You know, it was, you know, a lot of times I take a song and put different experiences together. So that happened to me actually numerous times. So someone I would date, and then the next person would be the person that they would end up, you know, marrying or being with. And I was just like, oh wow, okay, I see, that's it almost was like a pattern. I'm like, man, so either I'm like preparing them for this, or something about me is like, well, they get to the next person, it's like they finally realize exactly what they need. And you know, and I can't harbor ill will around it, because you know, I actually wasn't ready at that time. They might have been ready, I wasn't ready, or I didn't display the things that made them feel safe and secure. Whether that's being not spending enough time, whether that's not, being completely vulnerable. You know, I even said, like, you know, he got down on one knee. He's, you know, they was taking vacations, you know, in the wintertime with us. I mean, even in the chorus, like, he'd take you out to dinner on a Tuesday, movies on a, like, doing things in the middle of the week, not just on the weekend, on this, when you have free time.
1: Congratulations. I bet he take you out to dinners on a Tuesday, movies on a Wednesday. Your friends say you made an upgrade. Congratulations. Congratulations. Yeah. Heard he took you on vacation in wintertime. You always said you wanted someone who make you their focus. I could barely put my phone down at dinner time.

0: And that's something that I had struggles with. So
1: you said had. Have you resolved that?
0: Next question. No, it's I feel like one thing though, I'm more honest about it. I'm more aware about it. I'm not like making excuses. Like I'll just be like, you know what, I struggle with finding ways to make time to incorporate a partner in my life. Like I feel like that's also a part of, you know, this music that I'm creating or releasing, is like allowing people to be like, hey, this is something I struggle with. I'm not trying to hide it. I'm being honest about it. And I feel like that it'll help me grow from it, and it'll help others as well. Like just even talking about it and being like, you know what, that's, I have a problem being, you know, dedicated, you know, during the week, or I have troubles balancing my schedule and work, like things like that.
2: By fostering space for deep, often challenging dialogues, particularly between men and women, Kev Choice aims to open up heartfelt discussions that can strengthen relationships.
0: All of this to me comes from conversations with women about what makes them feel valued, what makes them feel safe, and trying to uplift those more. Think about an authentic way, or think about a way to value someone as a human being versus just a physical aspect when you're approaching them. So yeah, it's just it was just like a conversation, like having conversations with women and just different situations that I've been in.
1: How can men, listening to what you just said, listening to the song, how can they benefit from actually hearing what you're trying to convey, like really taking it in? How can that improve black relationships, right? Male and female relationships?
0: Well, I think it's having real, authentic, sometimes deep and difficult conversations. Like, you know, even going to that song, Searching for a Feeling, which really every line in that song is me, is really spoken from the perspective of a female to a man. It's like she said, she told me, tell me I'm your everything.

0: In the song Searching for a Feeling, Kev Choice explores a woman's perspective, capturing her desires and expectations within a relationship.
1: She told me, tell me I'm your everything. Look into my eyes, see paradise, feel butterflies spreading wings. It's really a woman telling a man how she wants to feel.
0: Through song, Kev Choice encourages more attentiveness and understanding in relationships, emphasizing the importance of creating dialogue around interpersonal communication and encouraging men to think about how they approach relationships. He offers more background in the song Fresh Fade.

on the surface is talking about a man, or, you know, getting a fresh haircut and feeling that confidence when you step out the barbershop. But if, as I get deeper into the story, like I approach a woman on the street, I'm like, hey, you know, I like how you looking. I'm feeling good. I'm looking good. Let's hang out. Let's kick it. Can I talk to you? Can I call you? And then it turns into a conversation of how women often feel when they're approached by men based on how they look and the pressures of social media and she, you know, and also just the stresses of dealing with life. And we start having a conversation about that. But then it goes deeper into like just the pressure that women feel when a man just approach up on the street. And to me, I'm like, I ain't thinking nothing about it, but to her, she might be like, man, here's another guy trying to approach me because I look good, because I'm, you know, it's a nice day. I'm just trying to get to work. I'm stressed out. I don't need this energy.

drama. Three women on. You're listening to pianist, rapper, and composer Kev Choice on Making Contact. 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

0: As Kev Choice reflects on the themes of All My Love, vulnerability, growth, and authenticity, it's clear that his upbringing played a significant role in shaping both the artist and the man he is today. Growing up in Oakland, surrounded by the rich sounds of soul, gospel, jazz, and all kinds of live music, Kev Choice was immersed in a world of rhythm and melody long before he began creating his own.
1: Growing up in Oakland and always coming across the bridge to the city to see like my grandmother who was in Fillmore, and going to Third Baptist Church in San Francisco, which I feel like were probably some of my early music experiences, seeing a choir and hearing those spirituals, you know, not getting into music, but like just hearing it and being around it and being surrounded by it. And of course, my mom, all my aunts, just heavy music. Always listening to them, listening to music in the living room, having parties, you know, listening to all the latest records, the soul records, the R&B records, the hip hop records. Like they was just always listening to whatever was out currently. And that kind of like, I think that just kind of piqued my interest to just the power of music at that early age.
0: Kev Choice's family sparked his early love for music, but it was none other than Prince who truly influenced his musical path and even inspired him to learn the piano.
1: So that seventh grade, I signed up for, you know, Westlake Middle School. And it was crazy. They asked us, you know, you can know, they was like, you could take two electives. You know, these were the options. And I was like, wow, piano. I was like, I'm going to take piano. And at that same time, I was really, Prince had a movie called Under the Cherry Moon. He played, I was already a Prince fan from like Controversy, Purple Rain. Like my mom had all the Prince albums and I would just listen to those albums, kind of like blown away. Like his sound to me was something different than all of the other records. I would listen to all of them, but his was like, man, I was like curious, like why he made certain sounds or why he would had a record playing backwards at the end of the song. Like he would be doing crazy stuff on the albums. I was like, man, that's crazy. So of course we watched Purple Rain every day. Then Under the Cherry Moon came out. Prince was a piano player in France. I was just like blown away by that because I already was curious about the piano. And then here's my musical hero playing the piano. So that's kind of what made me sign up for that piano class and then try to take French.
0: Though Prince may have inspired him musically, it was the support and encouragement he received from teachers that paved the way for his growth as a musician.
1: Well, a big part of that, so after that, you know, first year, seventh grade, Westlake, my teacher, you know, shout out Miss Phillips, Willie Schaefer's, recognized the talent that I had. Like, I really progressed quickly that first year. She recommended I get into this program at UC Berkeley called Young Musicians Program. And that was a phenomenal program for youth all across the Bay. Summer program, like for 2 months, where you're doing music theory, music history, choir. They give me private lessons. They gave me a piano. They gave me a real piano in my home. And this was all paid for. This was all free. And that program really, like I wasn't around. Like I was around like all of the other prodigies around the whole Bay Area. This is where I met people like Howard Wiley or Geechee Taylor or everybody from people like Thomas Prison or even Lettucey when she was younger. Like everybody went through that program. Like you ask a lot of the musicians, they went through Young Musicians at Berkeley. So I was in there for 3 years and, you know, it just really helped excel my musical growth and education. Of course, going to Skyline High School, being in a jazz band there and the orchestra, but really Young Musicians put me at a level to where once I started going for college auditions or college tours, I would play for them. And they'll be like, they was like, oh, wow, you're really talented. And that's kind of how I got offered a scholarship to go to Xavier University.
0: When Kev Choice made the leap from Oakland to New Orleans to pursue college, his world of musical possibilities really expanded. He began collaborating with musicians from diverse backgrounds and exploring music theory in depth. After earning a bachelor's in music, he kept the momentum going and headed to Southern Illinois University for a master's in music with a focus in piano performance. That's where things really started to click.
1: I think it was in grad school when I got I was in this band. I got hired to be in the band of some of my friends. It was like a hip hop band, but I was playing keys. And one of the MCs knew that I was an MC and producer as well. And he was like, you know, he was like, yo, kid, we want you to play key, but then we want you to jump up and start rapping in the middle of the song, like throw everybody off. And I was like, it was like the first time in a show I was asked to like play keys and then spit at the same time. And I was like, wow, that would be dope. And then from then on, when I first did that, the crowd kind of went crazy because nobody expected me to, you know, here I am a master's degree candidate in classical piano who just jumped off the keys and started spitting, like, as an MC. And I feel like that showed me that it could live in one space and also within the hip-hop space, because hip-hop is, you know, it's all about highlighting the multiple genres and that one aspect and bringing it to that dynamic as a hip-hop performer in a hip-hop band where we do everything from jazz to soul to whatever.
0: It was at that moment that made him realize he could blend those worlds, hip-hop, jazz, and soul into one space, which would later serve as a musical blueprint for him. And though he's known by many labels, lyricist, rapper, artist, it's his remarkable songwriting and piano skills that truly set Kev Choice apart. A prime example of his talent came in 2015 when he performed his original composition, International Boulevard, from the album Oakland Riviera, playing live among the trees at an outdoor exhibit at the San Francisco Botanical Gardens. Kev Choice captivated the crowd, transforming the natural setting into an unforgettable musical experience.

That live performance left a lasting impact, showcasing the deep connection Kev Choice has with his instrument, a bond that resonates throughout his music. His new EP, All My Love, weaves together various styles, but keeps hip-hop at the forefront. As we talked, his song, God, not on the EP, but one of his latest releases, naturally came up, revealing his evolving understanding of unconditional love and his spiritual journey.

my growth as an adult in exploring different religions, reading about different religions, becoming a musician, practitioner in music communities in the Bay Area and beyond that really emphasize, you know, oneness, emphasize spirituality, emphasize, you know, love as the most powerful force in the universe. Like, that's something that I study, practice, and try to exhibit day to day, even, like I say, through music, through education, through even through political activism. Like, I never try to attack a political opponent or someone on the political side. I'm like, I'm coming at this from a place of love. And, you know, even, you know, the Panthers and all the way back, you know, say love is a revolutionary act. That's very true.

0: You are king, you are queen. God is in all. God is in all. God is in all. As our conversation wound down, I asked Kev Choice about his vision for the next steps in his journey.
1: Well, I think for me, it's continuing to grow as a, you know, composer, a producer, a performer, expanding my audience, you know, from, you know, a mainly Bay Area base to being able to take my own message, my own music, my own band across the world, like I've done with other artists, and sharing my musical platform across the world with my own sound and my own message, and also continuing to expand, I feel like, on the, what I call the form of hip hop, and to, you know, creating bigger pieces, like creating orchestral pieces and going around, you know, showcasing the inner connection between Black music, symphonic music, jazz music, all of that in a larger scale. Like, I always wanted to do large scale musical hip hop performances. Like, I had a 10-piece band when we first started. I wanted to be like Duke Ellington in hip hop. So I've always wanted to make hip hop sound large, sound very musical, bring in different elements with different instruments. So continuing to do that and just, you know, taking it around the world.

I'm Anita Johnson, and this is Making Contact. I spoke with pianist, rapper, composer, and educator Kev Choice about his musical journey and his latest project, All My Love. 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We really like to hear from you. 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

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And this is The Skin and the Glove by Drab Majesty right here on KCSB.

Shout out to Nyla, my good friend and roommate. She also has her own show here every Thursday night from 10 p.m. to noon. No, 10 p.m. to midnight. I'm 10 p.m. to noon. Anyway, shout out to you, Nyla, and shout out Dan, the shuttle man. Keep on trucking. This one's for you, Drab Majesty, the skin and the glove, right here on KCSB FM in Santa Barbara. Stay tuned for more.

We just heard At Me by MDW. Before that was Sunday by Yoda. And then at the very top of our set was The Skin and the Glove by Drab Majesty from the album An Object in Motion. Right now we're

Listening to Separated by Human Tetris from their album called Side right here on KCSB FM in Santa Barbara. This is Disintegration, the only goth show right here on KCSB. 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

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And we're listening to New Dawn Fades by Dragon Rapid. Before that, we heard Future Veil by Losses from his album Spirit Crusher from 2020. And before that was Problems, a single by Ghost Cop from 2024. Before that was another single called Seeds by Carell from 2025. And before that was Separated by Human Tetris from their new release from this year called Side. And then before that was 1959 by Topographies from their 2024 release called Interior Spring. But like I said, right now we're listening to New Dawn Fades by Dragon Rapid right here on Disintegration with me, your host, DJ Specimen. If you want to call into the studio, you can go ahead and dial 805-893-2424. That's 805-893-2424 for a direct line right into the studio if you want to chat with me. Like I said, this is Dragon Rapid right here on KCSB FM in Santa Barbara.

You're listening to Disintegration right here on KCSB-FM in Santa Barbara, and that last song we heard is called Tower by Boy Harsher from 2021. Before that was Bottom of the World by Milliken Chamber from their 2025 release Hyperphantasia. And before that was Anesthesia by Cinnaba from their album Siglo Primero from 2024. And then before that, at the top of our set, was New Dawn Fades by Dragon Rapids from 2022. Right now we're listening to Flesh by Soft Vein from their album Pressed in Glass right here on Disintegration on KCSB-FM in Santa Barbara.

We just heard the song Until Tomorrow by Safe, a single that came out July 31st of this year. Before that, we heard Assimilación by She Passed Away from their 2019 album Nadie Ya Les Leak. And before that was Flesh by Soft Vein from their 2023 release Pressed in Glass. And right now we're listening to Erase Me, a single by Ghost Days, right here on Disintegration, the only goth show on KCSB FM in Santa Barbara, 91.9 on the dial, KCSB.org on the web.

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1: Welcome to 2026 Talks, where we're following our democracy in historic times.
2: Well, the one thing is we have jihadists being elected all over the place. We have this, whether it's communism, jihadism.
1: President Donald Trump leveled new versions of old attacks on surging Democratic progressives. The president accuses Michigan Senate nominee Dr. Abdul El-Sayed of being both a jihadist and a communist, even though those are contradictory, with personal insults also hurled at Georgia Senator John Ossoff and Texas nominee James Tallarico. Democrats say the campaign is already taking an ugly and desperate tone. Democratic Senate nominees in Idaho, Nebraska, and South Dakota have all stepped aside to make way for independent candidates with a good chance of beating their Republican opponents. But that's not happening in Montana. Democrat and Air Force veteran Alani Bankhead says she's staying on the ballot against Republican Kurt Almy and independent Seth Bodner, who also says he's staying in the race.
3: My commitment to this race never depended on who was in or who was out. My commitment is and always has been to the people of Montana.
1: Bodner, an Army veteran and president of the University of Montana, nearly won a Senate seat last time. He's been endorsed by former Senator John Tester, and polling shows he has a small edge in a head-to-head matchup with a Republican. Last week's Michigan Democratic Senate primary broke a record for spending, with outside groups and super PACs putting in nearly $70 million. That pattern is continuing in the Minnesota Senate primary. Outside groups have spent more than $20 million in the contest between progressive Lieutenant Governor Peggy Flanagan and moderate Congresswoman Angie Craig. The split in the Democratic Party has drawn a lot of heat, but Mary Hartnett with Clean Elections Minnesota says the trend dates back to Citizens United.
4: It's one of the biggest issues that we have in this country. I think it's just been a steady beat, and it just continues to get worse.
1: A Washington state ballot measure backed by a hedge fund manager that aims to repeal Washington's millionaire tax has suffered a setback. A court there just approved its ballot description that says it would cut funding for education and human services. Andrew Villeneuve with the Northwest Progressive Institute says voters need to understand its real financial impacts.
5: Once they're told how the services are affected, it changes how they think about the measure. Because now they have a balanced look at it. And with that balanced look, they can make a decision that's far more informed than they would have made otherwise.
1: Cook Political Report has shifted Ohio Republican Congressman Max Miller's race to a toss-up. Miller is refusing calls from his own party to quit the campaign, denying serious accusations from his wife that he physically abused her and their daughter. Louisiana Republican Senator Bill Cassidy is opposing a Trump executive order changing childhood vaccine recommendations. Cassidy, a doctor, says Trump has no expertise and calls the order wrong. Florida's attorney general is using a unique workaround to try and access internal New York Times editorial documents. Since the state's retirement fund holds Time stock, Florida says they have a right to see how stories are reviewed, arguing it could open them up to lawsuits. I'm Simone Perez for Pacifica Network and Public News Service. 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

You're listening to Disintegration right here on KCSBFM in Santa Barbara, and this is In Life Is Death by Dust Bowl Champion from their 2023 release Cardinal Sin. Before this, we heard Touch by Some Ember, a single from 2023, and before that was Iris by Trust from his album The Destroyer 2 from 2019, and at the top of our set was Sanitizer by Urban Heat from 2024, their album The Tower, and right now is Night Hunter by Panic Priest from their album Second Seduction, right here on Disintegration, the only goth show on KCSBFM in Santa Barbara.

You're listening to Disintegration, the only goth show right here on KCSB FM in Santa Barbara, 91.9 on the dial, kcsb.org on the web. And this is Amen Eve by Four Against from their 1988 release In the Marshes. Before this, we heard Demand for Supply, a 2024 single by Invisible Limits. And before that was Questions by Brandenburg from their 2019 release The Lines. Before that was Blind Trust, the original mix by Cabaret Nocturne from their 2015 release Rotten Citizens Volume 1. And before that was Night Hunter, a 2020 single by Panic Priest. And yeah, if you're looking for something else to listen to after this show ends, you should check out my good friend and roommate Nyla and her show Homesick at Space Camp this Thursday, every Thursday from 10 p.m. to midnight. It's a rock show. It's a very cool show. She does a variety of music in the rock genre. Sometimes she talks about media and relates it to the music she plays. And she's always got a lot to say, so you should tune into Homesick at Space Camp. Other than that, you should also tune into Rock Latino with Angel and Linda. 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The song is called Distressed, right here on KCSB FM in Santa Barbara. 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
1: You're listening to Disintegration, the only goth show right here on KCSB FM in Santa Barbara, 91.9 on the dial, or kcsb.org on the web. And right now we're listening to Mensajes by Las Ánimas del Cuarto Oscuro from their 1989 release called Las Ánimas. Before that was Dance With Me by 6th June from their 2024 album Stay. And before that was Out of You by The Secret French Postcards, a single from 2020. And before that was Horror Vacui with their brand new album Shadow Sanctuary that just came out in July of this year. Or actually, I think it was August. I think it was last Friday it came out. And the song was called Distress off that new album. I'll likely play another song off that album for my kind of August wrap-up. I do a episode at the end of every month wrapping up the new releases that came out of that month. So stay tuned for that. Thank you so much for tuning in to Disintegration. Our last song is going to be Seven Words by Prophet Prison from their album Guilt right here on KCSB FM in Santa Barbara, 91.9 FM.

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1: Internet is that massive computer network. 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
7: Good day, Santa Barbara. 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
6: If you've never heard this show before, we like to celebrate, dissect, and critique arts, pop culture, politics, technology, and life itself from a distinctly old millennial perspective.
7: I think we're less on the celebration and more on the dissection. I feel like we're in a science lab ripping open a frog and being like, ugh, what's that? Oh, I don't want to do this. This is disgusting, you know?
6: It does feel like our current media landscape or technology platforms are this dead frog that is sitting right in front of us, and we're like, okay, we got to deal with this now?
7: Yeah, I also feel somewhat like a fat pig rolling around in slop, like AI slop. Just a lot of animal interaction. Like, I feel like we're really muddy and gross and visceral.
6: These metaphors are so fascinating because we are separate from the natural world, and so much of our lives is now spent on these platforms that are entirely digital, and we've got to, like, fit into them somehow.
7: Yeah, it's a forced creativity. I don't even really like to use that word in relation to the platforms, all the applications, as it were, but it is this requirement to exist on these platforms. Otherwise, you don't exist. And that's kind of a sad reality in its own. I feel like we're ready to break away from all of this stuff and be independent again, be real creative.
6: I mean, one of the things that a lot of millennials do, especially old millennials like us, is have nostalgia for the past. People will say, oh, I miss the days of Blockbuster or going to the movie store. And now it's, oh, I'm just going to Netflix it. That's odd to us because, number one, it keeps you from going to the real world and meeting people and discovering things in an organic way. But it's also just like, oh, now I'm thinking about this platform and the rules of this platform and the way that operates, rather than enjoying watching a movie. Or I'm not going to do research, I'm just going to Google it. And that has its own hangups.
7: It's funny you mentioned Blockbuster, because I really do miss the days of the analog existence. You know, you would walk in, you would pick out a film, and if you were really like a diehard movie fan, you'd become part of their membership or their club, and they would type your name in, and it would print out using like really basic fonts, like Courier New. It was like it was done on a typewriter, and they would laminate the card. It wasn't some fancy schmancy plastic thing, or even what we now have like in our digital wallets. You know, we're all constantly being tracked by our digital wallets or our auto locations. I just want to go back to that kind of lifestyle, something that stays the same. Club Mix by Algorithm.

0: That was Stays the Same Club Mix by Algo Rhythm. Welcome back to the old millennials.
1: Welcome back, welcome back. Yes, the old Algo Rhythm, the thing that thinks for you, tells you what to do, tells you what to listen to and watch without your consent. It's a wonderful gift we've been given.
0: I can't believe we found an artist who created a song back in 1997 with that name. I mean, the name was Algo Space Rhythm, like the rhythm of a song. Just amazing what you can find when you dig into the 90s EDM archives.
1: That is what we play here, in case you were wondering. Just your house, garage, trance, all the good stuff, deep, deep into the interwebs.
0: We were just talking about Blockbuster versus Netflix. This is a classic old millennial nostalgia bait topic, and that's sort of what we want to get into, but mainly it's like, we used to go to Blockbuster or any movie store. I don't think of it as like, oh, that was the generic brand for going to get a movie. You might go to a local movie store. The whole point was just to go get a movie. But now you Netflix and chill, or Netflix and blank. You just think of, I'm going to stream a movie. I'm going to go on Netflix. I'm going to watch whatever Netflix has to offer. It's all very tied to the specific platform and company.
1: It's funny you say Netflix and chill, because it's really Netflix and binge. Like, consume, consume, consume. Eat as much of it as you can. And then just kind of sit there in a comatose afterwards and say, well, what is life? I feel empty. Yeah, because you consumed all of it. You did not take it like a delicious meal and have different courses. You just shoved it all in your face like a, once again, a fat pig.
0: I used to have a stand-up routine about this. It's like, if you ever told somebody in the old days, oh, I spent all weekend binging a show, like all I did was watch a show for 8 hours straight. Oh, that's a depressed person. That is somebody who's like broke up with their boyfriend or their grandmother died or something, and they had nothing left to give. And that's just every day for people.
1: I mean, it's an eating disorder, binging, like
0: literally
1: that. In our society, we're so concerned with body image and how we look at things, like, objectively. And is that a sickness? Is that well-being? What is that? And we've normalized consumption in this way of entertainment, which really ultimately has watered down everything that creatives make.
0: I mean, let's talk about this, like, just expand it out now. What does it mean for a show to be like Netflix ready? There's usually the lighting, which is much more TV based, so movies don't really look like movies anymore. There's this use of cliffhangers.

0: There it is.
1: Oh, I am preparing for my next episode on the old millennials. Like, it is this eerie feeling like we're going to be brought in on some deep, dark secrets, which is somewhat a documentary give. Like, you do receive that. You're being pulled in to the nuts and bolts, the behind the scenes again, of the subject matter at hand.
0: But what that sound does for people on social media is turn the whole concept of a documentary on Netflix, and really just a documentary in general, because that's how people view them now, into like a joke, into a, oh yeah, ironically, roll your eyes, we're going to do a documentary now, this is what it looks like, let's poke some fun.
1: Which is heartbreaking, because documentaries as an art form, as a creative outlet, actually brings light to something usually really dark, you know, unraveling the truth, trying to find all the little breadcrumbs and present them in this very respectable manner through the art form of cinematography.
0: But when you put it on a platform like Netflix, it just becomes, like you said at the very beginning, it's not AI slop necessarily, although Netflix uses a lot of AI, as they are revealing in recent days throughout all of their programming. So yeah, it is kind of AI-ish slop. In other words, repetitive, formulaic, basic, very much repeatable, so that people can do those parodies.
1: I mean, the algorithm, back to the song, like, it is not about staying the same. It's about presenting the same thing so we do not have any form of independent thought. It is just spoon feeding the same, same, same, same, when really people need to have alternatives, different views, you know, all these things that make us diverse. Like, that is important to our identity, not to make us be fed the same junk.
0: Right. Just find a gimmick out there and figure out a way to make it mine. Moby's Deep Mix by The Shaman.

0: That was Make It Mine, Moby's Deep Mix by The Shaman. Welcome back to the Old Millennials here on 91.9 KCSB-FM in Santa Barbara.
1: Or maybe you're tuning into us on kcsb.org. Keep that browser window open and streaming.
0: Yes, don't refresh. Don't have independent thought. Just stream. Just go with the flow.
1: I mean, if you're listening to the Old Millennials, you are a person with independent thought. We don't tell you what to think. We tell you what to think about.
0: Right. We have a critical mind, and we hope to share that with you so you get a little bit more curious about how the world operates.
1: Today, we're talking about the sort of memeability of the various brands in our lives, like all of the platforms, all of the formats that people use media in have become very commercialized, repeatable, formulaic. I'm going to Netflix that, and then or preparing for my Netflix documentary, which is this meme that's floating around where this audio comes on and then people do their Netflix documentary thing.
0: I mean, the TikTok era was really big on this because it was like, oh, let me teach you this dance. And then, you know, before you know it, the whole world is trying to do the same dance. It is this form of imitation. And that can be some form of flattery as well, but it's really to get everybody on board with this new trend or the parody of it, to mock it ultimately.
1: Yeah, you know, trending sounds is the term from TikTok. It moves over to Instagram Reels. I think people, if they're being honest, a lot of creativity is like hearing something and then doing your own variation on it. They say that openly in jazz music of like, I'm going to take this, and now I'm doing the thing that's mine, but it's also everybody's, and I'm part of this lineage. But the TikTok version is different because it's just repeating it.
0: Well, yeah, in jazz or any other thing that has creativity and a flow, like that is improvised in some forms. Like it's like, oh yeah, you are pulling and mixing it up and creating something new. But if you are just mimicking or copying or trying to assimilate to something else, if you will, like that is a trend.
1: Yeah, just be a copycat. So like this applies to the way that we speak about things too. I always think about that phrase that enters some people's conversations where they get really excited about a topic and they like deliver a long paragraph in text below a comment section, or maybe they just go off at a party. They're like, and this, and this, and this. And then at the end, they're like, welcome to my TED talk, right, people? You know, like, oh, I'm so embarrassed, almost like it's a self-deprecating comment to say, I went too far. You can hear more about this later, but I'm going to shut up now, kind of thing. That's how I tend to view it.
0: Or they're on their platform and they're like, well, now let me take you on this magical ride. But either or, it does have, as you said, the self-deprecating element to it where there isn't a seriousness to it. And I wonder when it was that we lost the drive to educate. Or is everything supposed to be a laughable segment or parody where we can't take ourselves too seriously? God forbid, like, you know, the heaviness of the world actually comes to the forefront and we have critical conversation and dialogue over it.
1: It's especially weird now that TED Talks sort of had their cultural moment in the past, but people having this idea of like, how do I get my business kickstarted, or how do I get my career as a speaker or an author? It's all about creating your 20-minute sales pitch for what you do and refining it. Like TED Talks are their own art form, but it becomes dangerous when that's what you're shooting for. And the thing that you're shooting for is kind of already had its moment. So what are you trying to create even?
0: It's interesting. Somebody recently sent me on Instagram a post saying, ooh, artists now, TED Talks, we're taking applications. Give us your proposal. You'll get a $15,000 stipend if you're selected. And at first I was like, ooh, yeah, ooh, exciting. And then I thought about, I'm like, do we even take TED Talks seriously anymore? Or is this just another way to access independence, creativity? And it makes you really wonder as a creative, like, what is the point of offering up your independent thought? Is it so the algorithm or somebody else can usurp it and then create a filter or create a template, so then everybody is working on their Netflix documentary? Like, it really devalues creative spirit when everything becomes a style or a filter, as it were, that you can just apply it and then feel artsy.
1: Yeah, it's like, who's using who? The TED Talk example is a great example of every kind of platform where it's like, we're going to take your ideas, put them on our stage. We're going to make you look like a TED Talk speaker. We're going to make you think in a TED Talk way, talk in a TED Talk way, get your ideas in the 12 to 25 minute range according to the TED Talk guidelines.
0: You know, it's funny that we're talking TED Talk in the long form because really, we're all accustomed to Instagram's under 3 minute reel. Like that is the new piece of...
1: Yeah, the very, very short form.
0: The very short form. And I just experienced this for the first time the other day where I was trying to simplify a process and it really became a challenge just by using the tools, but also to condense my thought in such a way. So there are these long forms, there are these micro versions, and all in all, they're trying to make you walk the same line. Brainstorm Mix by Culture Beat.
2: Similarly inclined, we walk the same line.

0: That was Walk the Same Line Brainstorm Mix by Culture Beat. Welcome back to the old millennials.
1: Welcome back. Welcome back. This week we are talking about the trends, the templates, the filters, all the things that makes the internet the same.
0: By the way, I love that that was the Brainstorm Mix because we got to talk about Google It or Hey Chat, the way that people sort of think out loud as they do a search engine search, which is now very much an AI search. AI tells you what to think before you even have a thought for yourself.
1: Let's put a pause there for a second, because a lot of people don't know this yet, but Google does no longer exist the way we have used it for
0: its entire history. Yeah.
1: Yeah. Now it is strictly, you type into that little bubble that says search or whatever, it generates AI content for you. Like, it is no longer a true search. It is an aggregation of AI bringing together a summary of things. So it could be truthful. It could be slightly off, in fact, because we know that AI is not actually fact-checked anymore. It's kind of like this mismanaged information place. But the traditional Google search does not exist anymore. You are going to be operating from an AI content-generated lead.
0: Yeah, and a lot of it is being pulled from Reddit, people's opinions, some of them experts, some of them not.
1: Which is funny because way back when Wikipedia was like, oh, you can never source Wikipedia, that's just people typing it in. Then it gets fact-checked after the fact, in which place people could then delete it or change or they're edit it in some way. But it's funny that Google is now pulling from Reddit, which is personal opinion.
0: Yeah, Wikipedia is actually pretty authoritative because every statement that they make has to reference another real thing. But it isn't, I mean, what is fact anymore? I guess the thing is, when we're talking about AI, when people just say, oh, hey, chat, let me get this information, like talking to ChatGPT or talking to Grok or Claude, or I don't know, I can't keep them straight. We don't use any of them, just to be clear, as little as possible. Google on occasion, but still trying to find the original source material.
1: Way back when we got married, somebody gifted us. Actually, we got a few of these, which was the Amazon
0: Alexa,
1: the little puck. And we got rid of it. We did not use it. We never opened it. We're like, no, thank you. I don't need some robot listening in on my everyday conversations so I can be less active by pressing play on on my iPhone to listen to some music. Like, I don't need Alexa or Siri to do the most basic actions for me. I'm a human being. I've got autonomy.
0: And you really have to exercise that autonomy, because if you don't, then you just fall into the patterns that these AI-based systems provide for you. Like, AI-based writing is so predictable that now we know it, we can see it. Every single caption has this, like, neutral third person kind of lousy way of describing what's going on that you didn't even need in most cases.
1: Something that I'm about to say get a kick out of, but I really don't get a kick out of it. It's rather disturbing, is I've noticed at some point this summer or spring, Instagram had an update. And if you go to a more recent post of yours and you click the three lines in the upper right hand corner, it now summarizes what your post is about. So for example, you know, if I'm making some piece of art and I say, this was inspired by playing in the field yesterday and just exploring time and space with my camera and film, it now creates a summary saying, Jillian has done this, that, and the other in the style of play and freedom. Basically summarizes what I'm already summarizing, which is my experience. So it's taking our content that is a visual content, like music, sound, video, whatever, and then you've written this summary, your comment about it, and then they're taking that one step further and summarizing it once again because you're not good enough. They need to control your existence.
0: It's sad because they would tell you it's in favor of accessibility for, let's say, a hearing impaired audience or something, that what you're saying on screen hasn't been adequately described, so they're going to do it for you. But it removes the artfulness of even the platform itself, which was not that artful. Like, here's a picture and here's a caption, and you can say a lot as an artist when you think about this medium. And now it is trying to homogenize the whole thing and run it through this nutty processor by Joff Roach and Tim Jay.

0: That was The Nutty Processor by Joff Roach and Tim J. Welcome back to the Old Millennials.
1: Welcome back, welcome back. Today we are talking about these platforms that rule our lives and kind of twist the way we think in order to fit them. So like Netflix has its own style of movies and its own style of documentaries, and people joke, oh, this is me preparing for my Netflix documentary. Or the way that Google and chat aggregate information, like it's streamlining our thought in a way that is reducing our independent thought or ability to think outside the box.
0: Yeah, my favorite is when you and I are driving around, it's maybe like 10 o'clock at night, we're coming home from a concert or dinner out or a movie or something, and then it uses location services to ping me to say, hey, you should check in with Mike. And I'm sitting right next to you. You're in the driver's seat, I'm in the passenger. I'm like, I don't need you to remind me to call my husband to make sure that I'm checking in or coming home. Like, it's very funny and somewhat ridiculous to think that these systems can't really identify you, but are acting like your brain on behalf of you when you're perfectly capable of doing this stuff yourself, if needed.
1: Yeah, it's predicting patterns, telling you what to do, almost like trying to step on the line and say, well, how far can we control your information? And maybe I think it's playing dumb because it knows we're right next to each other. We have the same cell phone service provider.
0: And maybe your location services aren't on and it is that dumb and saying like, oh, you guys have separated yourselves for longer than is expected. Therefore, please check in. I mean, if it was a robot in the back seat, like an actual physical thing saying, hello, Jillian, you should talk to Michael now. He's sitting right here, but I'm going to pretend that he's not. But would you like me to translate your conversation to him? Like, what are they trying to get away with?
1: A lot. Let's just go with that. Yeah, basically, the way that we engage with these platforms and services and our phones in general, all the stuff on them, is reducing us as people. And I think about it similar to a person we met over the weekend who is a movie trailer editor, and his entire job is to take the content of a 90 to 120 minute movie and give it the minute and a half or 2.5 minute treatment and say, this is roughly what this thing is, and this is why you should watch it. And it made me think, oh, that's what we're doing on every platform. It is, let me give you the sneak preview of who I am as a brand, quote unquote, to see whether I can entice you into learning more about me and maybe getting on the paid version of me, which I guess is one step forward. Like, people are getting paid by having a Patreon account or a paid Substack or a paid YouTube channel or advertising, something like that. But at what cost?
0: Right. And I want to go back to something that I started a little bit earlier in the episode. And that is this idea of the Instagram reel, where they ask you, or, you know, they encourage you rather, to make a reel out of these photos that you took from the baby shower, or summarize all of your day into 1 3-minute video. Or what is this new activity that you're doing? Can you summarize it short and sweet? And so they encourage you to make a reel that is under 3 minutes to educate your audience or share with your audience. And if you can do that, if you can master that under 3 minutes experience, then they will present it to more people. Then you will grow your audience. Then you will become discovered and potentially an influencer. And to be honest, it was quite challenging. I was taking some information about analog photography. Somebody had created this jig for me that allows me to slice up film and still use it on this older camera from like the 1930s. And in doing so, I needed your assistance, Mike, to chop my video down so tightly that we could take all of this really hefty information and squeeze it into 3 minutes. Now, we were successful, and the video did go, like, had a little micro viral moment where I gained followers. People commented. They loved it. They were like, oh, this is so exciting and interesting. But it's interesting in the sense that, like, oh, this is analog photography that we're talking about, and we're trying to shove it into this digital format.
1: I mean, this is what I do every day. I have become in the past 6 months like a video content creator aiming to go viral. And like you said, Instagram has a rule. If you can get it under 3 minutes, it will be shown to new audiences beyond your followers, which is great. But in another way, it's like, okay, I am optimizing my content and myself for the under 3-minute crowd. And that's not necessarily even useful, because How long are we going to be using Instagram? Am I like twisting my brain in order to fit this thing that may or may not be out of style in a few years? Even though it's been in style for a while, we started talking about Blockbuster at the very beginning. I don't think people imagine Blockbuster would fall off so radically and be replaced by Netflix. But this is the world we live in. Everything is suddenly replaced by something else. And now you've got to totally flip the way you do everything.
0: Yeah, it is an ever-changing masterclass. I mean, really, we should all have like 10 degrees at this point because we are mastering technology at an incredibly rapid rate, all because some masterminds, and I use that term very loosely, are sitting at their big bulky computers saying, oh, we're going to change it again. Oh, let's see if these clowns will do it this way or that way. Let's just keep flipping the script. That's like AI writing right there. Let's flip the script to make them change the way we do anything because it's becoming too easy at this point or too normalized.
1: Well, we have to believe that there is an alternative to this way of life and that people of our generation, your generation or younger, like get out there and be part of it because you can make it better. Radio Mix by McKeel.

0: 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Welcome back to the old millennials.
1: Welcome back. Yeah, basically life is a series of platforms that you join in order to change the way that you do things, whether that is streaming movies or making under 3-minute content or preparing for your TED Talk by Googling it. It's all stupid.
0: They claim it's going to be better, but I think going analog will truly bring out your best creativity. So if you're looking for a new platform, sure, but maybe roll back the clock a little bit and get into something that's a little bit more analog, a little bit more hands-on, so you can truly make it better.
1: That's what we're trying to do here every week, and that is all the time we have for today. 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
2: This city isn't what it used to be. There's something going on under my nose that I just can't put my finger on. I suspect it's the litter and filth lining the streets. According to my case files, there's nearly 50 billion pieces of litter polluting U.S. road and waterways. That's over 2,000 pieces per mile. The city pays the price, flooded streets and choked wildlife. Tax dollars down the gutter chasing someone else's bad habit. We need to fight the careless corruption of our planet and shake down the dopes responsible. Don't litter. It's the least you can do to protect our communities and our environment. If you're feeling extra jazzed, go out of your way to pick up any trash you may find. Mother Nature will owe you one. 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
5: Are you stressed with finals? 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

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You're tuned in to Wood and Strings on KCSB FM in Santa Barbara 91.9. I am your host, Emmett, and I am extremely excited to get into this week's theme with you all. Today's a pretty, this week is a pretty exciting week for me. I turned 21 on Thursday. I'm pretty excited about that. Getting a little bit more settled into my place in Santa Barbara. And I just added on a second hour to Wooden Strings, so now this program runs from 1 to 3 p.m. on Tuesdays as opposed from 1 to 2. And I was thinking, what is a good theme that I could, you know, bring together for this two-hour segment? Because normally when I've done two-hour segments, it's been 1 hour of blues and 1 hour of bluegrass, so I've been thinking, what's kind of a common denominator between these two genres outside of instrumentation, because that's something that we've focused on quite a bit over the past couple weeks. And I've thought that, you know, that kind of heartbreak and yearning feel is really prominent between these two genres, and we just heard it within our blues half of the show with Charlie Musselwhite with his song Crazy for My Baby, which comes off of the 2006 compilation album The Blues Never Die. Now, if you couldn't hear that yearning feeling in his vocals, then that harmonica solo definitely did the trick. Musselwhite is a very prominent harmonica player in the blues scene, and he can really convey a whole lot of emotion with his playing. We're going to keep it going, though, with some more heartbreak-centered blues songs. Next up with Magic Sam with My Love Will Never Die. This is a cover of a Willie Dixon song, and it comes off of the 1967 album West Side Soul. So without further ado, here is Magic Sam starting us back up.

Hello and welcome back. For those of us just joining in, you are listening to Wood and Strings on KCSB FM in Santa Barbara 91.9. That last song that you heard came from the band Taste by the name of I'm Moving On. This comes off of their 1969 self-titled album, and if you guys find this at all familiar, that is because this is Rory Gallagher's initial project before finding stardom as a solo artist. And I think one of the most interesting parts about this band is that we get to see Rory Gallagher on the acoustic in the studio. It's kind of like the opposite of what he's really kind of known for, which is these blistering electric guitar solos and these live performances that, you know, drone on for all these minutes. So that song is a bit outside of his wheelhouse there, but one that I really enjoyed. Before that, we heard from Corey Harris and Henry Butler with If I Was Your Man. This comes off of their 2000 album Voodoo Men's. And that's another classic slow yearning blues tune, you know, just classic, you know, hoarse vocals and really just laid back rhythm section that kind of encapsulates that entire feel. We're going to keep it going though with some more heartbreak centered let's just call them love songs. Let's put it under the umbrella term of that here. And next up we have Sam Chapman with Stoop Down Girl. This comes off of his 1977 album Hollandale Blues. And although this is a very classic style of finger picking on this song, he brings some interesting nuances with a couple of kind of, I don't know, surprises along the way in his finger picking. So without further ado, here is Sam Chapman starting us back up.

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For those of us just joining in, you are listening to Wood and Strings on KCSB FM in Santa Barbara 91.9. For if you are not aware of what we're doing this week, we are taking a look at some blues and bluegrass tunes that really all have the heartbreak kind of yearning feel to them. And the last one that we heard in our blues set came from Fenton Robinson with The Feeling Is Gone, which comes off of his 1984 album Night Flight. This is a cover of a Don D. Robey song, who is a record executive. I'm not too sure if he is an actual artist, but it'd be interesting to look that up. But this would have been a good pick for our last show, because last week we took a look at the hollow body guitar, and I think that's a great showcase of the hollow body guitar, as well as his yearning vocals on this song. And before that, we heard from Clarence Gatemouth Brown with Somebody Else. This comes off of his 1996 album Long Way Home, and has that, again, really slow groove that kind of encapsulates the feeling, even in the instrumentation. I think on this song, the bass and the drums, with the light hits and just the very kind of, feels like they're just melting into their chair playing their parts. It's very smooth, very soft, and I think it really reflects on the emotion that Clarence Brown is trying to convey in that track. We're going to keep it going with some more heartbreak-centered blues songs. Next up with Blind Willie McTell with Three Women Blues. This comes off of a 2001 Wolf Records release, and the album is called Broke Down Engine Blues. Willie McTell's sound should be pretty familiar if you guys have listened to my show on the 12-string guitar, because that's where we listen to a lot of 1920s Atlanta bluesmen, for example, like Barbecue Bob, who really use that 12-string. I'm not exactly sure what the origins of why they started playing it so much as opposed to just a normal 6-string, but maybe we should do a show on that, see how far we can go into that. But without further ado, here is Blind Willie McTell starting us back up.

Yes, so so. Start up with your black angel. Why, melt down in Atlanta.

Hello and welcome back. For those of us just joining in, you are listening to Wood and Strings on KCSB FM in Santa Barbara 91.9. That last song that we heard at our look at heartbreak-centered blues songs came from Luther Allison by the name of Easy Baby. This is a live performance and was released in 2017 on the album Montreux 1976. Luther Allison, while he's also very well known for his live performance albums, has a very unique ability, I think, to get that pleading emotion out of his vocals. He refers to himself in the third person on this song, and the way that he pleads, it's so like visceral and like a raw human reaction. You kind of, I mean, you see that a lot in blues vocalists, but not as potent as you might see it with Luther Allison on that song, which is why I thought I'd throw that in there. And before Luther Allison, we heard Lil Ed and the Blues Imperials with Find My Baby. This comes off of the 1992 album What You See Is What You Get. And this has a similar upbeat tone. I feel like over the past couple minutes, we've been listening to some more downtrodden love songs that are more bluesy. But now we've got a bit of an uptick now. And to keep it going for the last part of our blues section of the show, we are going to listen to Coco Taylor with Find a Fool, which comes off of the 1975 album I Got What It Takes. We actually listened to a Coco Taylor song well back in the spring when looking at female blues vocalists, so excited to have her back on the airwaves now. So without further ado, here is Coco Taylor starting us back up.

Hello and welcome back. For those of us just joining in, you are listening to Wood and Strings on KCSB FM in Santa Barbara 91.9. That last track that we heard in our look at blues songs that are centered around heartbreak and yearning, we heard from Susan Tedeschi with Wait For Me. This is the title track off of her 2002 self-released debut album. And Susan Tedeschi is another artist that we looked at when listening to female blues vocalists back in the spring. And she has a really great soulful voice. I feel like the last two songs that we listened to here were a lot more R&B centered than just simply blues music. But nonetheless, the yearning quality is still very much there. And before we switch over to the bluegrass portion of our show, I'd like to direct your attention to potentially listening to another show on our beautiful KCSB airwaves. That would be Views of the Blues, another blues show here by Sunnyland Steve, which runs from Monday from 1 p.m. to 5 p.m. Sunnyland Steve presents blues music in its historical and cultural context every Monday from 1 p.m. to 5 p.m. Also, it is re-aired on Thursday at midnight this summer. Yesterday I was sitting in looking through the KCSB library, and I heard Steve play some pretty cool stuff. I just a bit earlier on my show played a Luther Allison song that was live at Montreux, and yesterday he was playing some Stevie Ray Vaughan live in Montreux, which is a great performance, and Tin Pan Alley, I think it was, a great song as well. But we're going to keep it going with some more heartbreak-centered songs, this time in a more bluegrass context. I've been thinking a lot about love songs as it relates to bluegrass, and I've kind of realized that there really is no upbeat or positive theme in a lot of these songs. There's a lot of, oh, my partner left me, my partner is leaving on a train to another town, or my partner is now with another man, or something along those lines. There's not a lot of positive love stories in bluegrass, so maybe contact your local bluegrass musician and make sure that they get a little bit more positive on the love songs. But without further ado, we're going to listen to the Lonesome River Band with No One Can Love You the Way I Do, which comes off of the 2000 album Talking to Myself. The Lonesome River Band, I've played on the show several times, and they are a very proficient bluegrass band, one of my favorites. So without further ado, here is the Lonesome River Band, starting us back up here on KCSB FM in Santa Barbara 91.9.

For those of us just joining in, you are listening to Wood and Strings on KCSB FM in Santa Barbara, 91.9. I'm your host, Emmett, and we are continuing on our journey through heartbreak and yearning-centered blues and bluegrass songs. And ending off our first set of bluegrass songs, that last song we heard came from The Country Gentleman with Behind These Prison Walls of Love, which comes off of the 1991 Smithsonian Folkways release, The Country Gentleman Sing and Play Folk Songs and Bluegrass. And listening back to this recording, it really struck me the recording circumstances that they had. It seems like it's a very open room, and I wonder if it's a certain type of radio performance or something, which, speaking of which, the Nashville Bluegrass Band came before that, playing Baby Blue Eyes, which comes off of the 1985 album My Native Home. And the Baby Blue Eyes is a particularly important bluegrass song to me because it was actually featured on my first ever show of Wooden Strings. It was definitely by a much older bluegrass group than the Nashville Bluegrass Band, and it was I believe a very old Virginia radio program that played that. But we're going to keep it going with some more heartbreak-centered bluegrass songs. Next up with the Bluegrass Album Band with Big Black Train, which comes off of their Volume 5 bluegrass album, Sweet Sunny South. The thing about this band is that they're actually a bit of a super group, like we've talked about with Olden in the Way on this show before. I believe that it's J.D. Crowe, Tony Rice. There's definitely some people I'm forgetting alongside that, but it's a very action-packed group, and we are going to be listening to them perform Big Black Train. So without further ado, here's the Bluegrass Album Band starting us back up.

Hello and welcome back once again. For those of us just joining in, you are listening to Wood and Strings on KCSB FM in Santa Barbara 91.9. That last song that we heard in our look at heartbreak and yearning centered blues and bluegrass songs came from The Seldom Scene with their cover of Bob Dylan's Boots of Spanish Leather, which comes off of their 2000 album Seen It All, spelled S-C-E-N-E, much like the name of their band. And I always find it very interesting when these folk ballads are converted into bluegrass style songs, because there's a certain amount of kind of space that isn't always filled with a certain instrument picking that, I don't know, there's a certain airiness to it, and I'm very fond of it. And before that, we heard Larry Sparks with A Face in the Crowd, which comes off of his 1989 album Classic Bluegrass, released by Rebel Records. And on this track, I really love that classic fluttering mandolin, that Bill Monroe style of mandolin playing. I think it really contributes to that melancholy feel, which, as we were talking about before, is all too common in bluegrass music. There needs to be a little bit more upbeat love songs in the term of bluegrass, but that's good for our theme today, looking at heartbreak, so there you go. Before Larry Sparks, we heard from the Bluegrass Album Band with We Can't Be Darlings Anymore, which comes off of their 1981 debut album named The Bluegrass Album. We talked about at the beginning of this set how they continuously do volumes of this bluegrass album with different names. The first song that we listened to in this set came off of Volume 5, which is Sweet Sunny South, and this one is just simply named The Bluegrass Album. And alongside Tony Rice and J.D. Crow, I want to say there's also Todd Phillips and Bobby Hicks and Doyle Lawson in this band. A lot of very talented bluegrass musicians coming together in this sort of super group here. We're going to keep it going, though, with some more heartbreak-centered bluegrass songs. Next up with Ronnie Bowman with I'm Over You, which comes off of the 2005 album Cold Virginia Night. This is a much more country bluegrass type of vibe and has a very sorrowful feel to it, very in line with what we're trying to go for today. So without further ado, here is Ronnie Bowman starting us back up.

Hello and welcome back. For those of us who are just joining in, you are listening to Wood and Strings on KCSB FM in Santa Barbara 91.9. That last song that we heard in our look at heartbreak-centered blues and bluegrass songs came from Hazel Dickens and Carol Elizabeth Jones with I Can't Find Your Love Anymore. This comes off of the 1998 album Heart of a Singer, which features many different female bluegrass vocalists. And I find it very fitting that Hazel Dickens is a central artist to this release because she, in many ways, paved the way for a lot of other female bluegrass vocalists. Before this, we heard from Lori Lewis and Kathy Kallick with Down Among the Budded Roses, which comes off of the 2014 album Lori and Kathy Sing Songs of Vern and Ray. I think that the dobro on this track, while it appears very few and far between, it's not really a central rhythmic instrument that's like constantly playing on this track, but it makes quite an impact. Like those short lead lines and then some of those harmonics, I think really just drew me in when listening to this song. And obviously Lewis and Kallick, they harmonize beautifully on this song, and I think that we need more female vocalists singing country bluegrass tunes, because I feel like a lot of those really classic bluegrass tunes are very male vocal centered, which, you know, is okay, but it's good to switch it up. Definitely good to switch it up. Before that, we heard from Ronnie Bowman with You Don't Love Me Anymore. This also comes off of the same album as this song that started this set off, which is Cold Virginia Night, released in 2005. And although those two songs are on the same album, this is a much more upbeat, instrumentally upbeat, than the other track, because there's less sorrowful fiddle playing and more kind of up-tempo chops on the mandolin and more, you know, lively rhythmic guitar. So we're going to keep it going with some more heartbreak-centered bluegrass songs. Next up with the Dreadful Snakes with their song In Despair, which comes off of the 1983 album Snakes Alive. And so without further ado, here is the Dreadful Snakes starting us back up.

Hello and welcome back for the final time in our 2 hours here on Wood and Strings on KCSB FM in Santa Barbara 91.9. The last song that we heard in our look at heartbreak-centered blues and bluegrass songs came from Don Rigsby with Here I Am in Love Again, which comes off of his 2000 album Empty Old Mailbox. I really love the guitar solo on this song. It's very reserved, and yet you could still tell that there's a lot of thought put into it. It's not just one of those, you know, very classic sounding bluegrass guitar solos with that same ending lick. You know, it's very well thought out, and I appreciated that. Before Don Rigsby, we heard from Front Range with Happy After All, which comes off of their 2006 album The New Frontier. We first listened to Front Range on this show 2 weeks ago while we looked at Colorado Bluegrass, while I took a trip out there, so it was fun to get another song from them in there. And before Front Range, we heard from the Laurel Canyon Ramblers with To a Heart Always True. This comes off of their 1995 album Ramblers Blues, and this group was formed in 1994 by Herb Peterson and Bill Bryson, naming it after Laurel Canyon Boulevard, which I grew up just off of, so I thought that was very cool to throw that in there. Some local bluegrass guys, you don't really see that all too much in Southern California. But we are just about done with our show here today. We're going to end it off with a song from the bluegrass supergroup Old and In the Way, Lonesome LA Cowboy, which comes off of their album The Complete Boarding House Shows, which we've listened to before on this show. But this is another great yearning song in the world of bluegrass, and I figured what better way to end off our hour than to listen to some Jerry Garcia and some David Grisman. So without further ado, here is Old and In the Way, starting us back up on Wood and Strings here on KCSB FM in Santa Barbara. I've been your host, Emmett. Thank you guys so much for listening, and I will see you next Tuesday. Bye-bye.

0: Animal Liberation Orchestra and Jack Johnson. 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
1: Welcome to 2026 Talks, where we're following our democracy in historic times.
2: Well, the one thing is we have jihadists being elected all over the place. We have this, whether it's communism, jihadism.
1: President Donald Trump leveled new versions of old attacks on surging Democratic progressives. The president accuses Michigan Senate nominee Dr. Abdul El-Sayed of being both a jihadist and a communist, even though those are contradictory, with personal insults also hurled at Georgia Senator John Ossoff and Texas nominee James Tallarico. Democrats say the campaign is already taking an ugly and desperate tone. Democratic Senate nominees in Idaho, Nebraska, and South Dakota have all stepped aside to make way for independent candidates with a good chance of beating their Republican opponents. But that's not happening in Montana. Democrat and Air Force veteran Alani Bankhead says she's staying on the ballot against Republican Kurt Almy and independent Seth Bodner, who also says he's staying in the race.
3: My commitment to this race never depended on who was in or who was out. My commitment is and always has been to the people of Montana.
1: Bodner, an Army veteran and president of the University of Montana, nearly won a Senate seat last time. He's been endorsed by former Senator John Tester, and polling shows he has a small edge in a head-to-head matchup with the Republican. Last week's Michigan Democratic Senate primary broke a record for spending, with outside groups and super PACs putting in nearly $70 million. That pattern is continuing in the Minnesota Senate primary. Outside groups have spent more than $20 million in the contest between progressive Lieutenant Governor Peggy Flanagan and moderate Congresswoman Angie Craig. The split in the Democratic Party has drawn a lot of heat, but Mary Hartnett with Clean Elections Minnesota says the trend dates back to Citizens United.
4: It's one of the biggest issues that we have in this country. I think it's just been a steady beat, and it just continues to get worse.
1: A Washington state ballot measure backed by a hedge fund manager that aims to repeal Washington's millionaire tax has suffered a setback. A court there just approved its ballot description that says it would cut funding for education and human services. Andrew Villeneuve with the Northwest Progressive Institute says voters need to understand its real financial impacts.
5: Once they're told how the services are affected, it changes how they think about the measure. Because now they have a balanced look at it. And with that balanced look, they can make a decision that's far more informed than they would have made otherwise.
1: Cook Political Report has shifted Ohio Republican Congressman Max Miller's race to a toss-up. Miller is refusing calls from his own party to quit the campaign, denying serious accusations from his wife that he physically abused her and their daughter. Louisiana Republican Senator Bill Cassidy is opposing a Trump executive order changing childhood vaccine recommendations. Cassidy, a doctor, says Trump has no expertise and calls the order wrong. Florida's attorney general is using a unique workaround to try and access internal New York Times editorial documents. Since the state's retirement fund holds Time stock, Florida says they have a right to see how stories are reviewed, arguing it could open them up to lawsuits. I'm Simone Perez for Pacifica Network and Public News Service. 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

dreams till sunbeam find you. Sweet dreams that leave all worries behind you. But in your dreams, whatever they be, dream

is, of course, Louis Armstrong's version of Dream Little Dream of Me. I've been wanting to feature that for a bit. This, meanwhile, is Mist Line by the Japanese producer Nojabes from the Samurai Champloo soundtrack. You heard one of Fat John's pieces from the same soundtrack earlier. The soundtrack was divided between the two. We'll have a new submission from Mike Byrne up next on today's edition of Hardly Strictly Americana. 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

You're listening to 91.9 KCSBFM in Santa Barbara. This piece is Testament from Andrew McKelvey's Many Worlds, which will have a spoken word bit up in a moment. You just also heard Grinning in Your Face by Amethyst Kaya from her album Dig. That led out of Black-Hearted Queen by Scout Niblet from her album This Fool Can Die Now. And you heard Johnny Cash's somewhat naughty version of Let the Train Blow the Whistle from the album American Recordings. And last but not least, we began the set with The Belt by Mike Byrne. That's a new single he put out this year. Thanks for tuning in. Hardly Strictly Americana continues on until 12 noon.

testament, a proclamation of fact that cannot be known. Realities blossom in every instant, branching into the infinite. Unfelt, you split unfathomably into every you. The best, the worst, and all possibilities. The mundane and the horrific and the sublime. Your realities outnumbered infinitely by those in which you are null. Compounding relentlessly. We are splitters, and we are the split, the cause and the effect, as 8 billion plus uncountable others.

怎么会？

sing politely. And the red is there. It's all over.

We're nearing the end of today's episode of Hardly Strictly Americana, which is on every Sunday from 10 a.m. to 12 noon in between the Better Way Gospel Hour and Dead Air with Blind Melon. You just heard God's Monkey, which was a collaboration between David Sylvian and Robert Fripp, released on the compilation Everything and Nothing. That led out of Violently by Natalie Press from her eponymous album. Preceded by The Hunters from Alison Russell's album Outside Child, and that led out of Medicine by Huck from their eponymous album. It's spelled H-A-J-K and they're Norwegian. I don't think I'm pronouncing that right. This piece is Ride Me Up by Manu Katché from his album Unstatic, and we'll have two more songs to close things out before I hand things over to Blind Melon, but in the meantime, enjoy Manu Katché's chops on the drums and the great symbiosis with him and his band.

It's Bruce Johnston from the Beach Boys, and I am a local guy, and I have to plug something. 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I've been a member since the beginning. I'm one of the founders of the advisory board. I'm so into it. Still surfing, and I love it as much as being one of the Beach Boys doing all of this incredible music that Brian Wilson wrote, and I was honored to be able to even sing it. So life is good. 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

sun above, far off. A bird, a plane, her top very high.

a moon, a drink, a bed, too late, tonight, to make love again, again, again.

That was Marnie with the track You Are Welcome on My Island from her 1988 experimental album Songs Hurt Me. You're listening to KCSB. This program is Ribbon Around a Bomb. That's ribbon.around.a.bomb on Instagram. It's an international femme post-punk, new wave, avant-garde show. Everything's from the 1980s, sometimes 70s. And it's hosted by me, Erin Isor. I'm here every Tuesday from 5 to 6 p.m. So we heard Marnie, who is also a performance and multimedia artist originally from Los Angeles. And before that was the track Again by Swiss artist Du Piano. That was from 1985. I'll be here on KCSB 91.9 FM until 6 p.m. today. Coming up next, I absolutely love and resonate with this blasé mood of this next one. From New York City, 1982. The group is called Pitch, and this minimal synth track is What Am I Gonna Do for Fun?

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I'm not here. They've taken over with lightning speed. Speed! 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Verbal diarrhea running wild. Submit to the other side. Measure the scope, the hope of creativity. 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Open-minded, I'm standing here, but I'm sinking. 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And I finally went to sleep.

0: We're back. That was the Au Pairs, just an absolutely undeniable band. Originally from Birmingham, UK, that track was It's Obvious. It's the last track off of 1981's Playing with a Different Sex. Not to date myself too much, but I have been spinning that album on KCSB since I started radio here as a teenager. That was over 15 years ago. It's still in rotation for me. Me, I'm Erin Isor. This is Ribbon Around a Bomb on KCSB 91.9 FM and online at kcsb.org. It's femme, post-punk, synth-pop, and experimental from around the world. Before the Au Pairs, we heard from experimental vocalist and musician Cecilia Plus Minus with the song Speed Demons from 1986. Before that was Australian artist Anne Cessna with Essendon Airport, the track Talking to Cleopatra. Before that, we heard from the German duo Seda Bonaire with You Could Be More As You Are from 1984. And once again, began that set with the song What Am I Gonna Do for Fun by the band Pitch. Up next, here's some quirky French music from the group X-Ray Pop from 1985. This short track is called Sexy, Absolutely Nice.
1: Absolutely free. Sexy. Absolutely nice.

You've been listening to Ribbon Around a Bomb here on KCSB, and that was Bad Dream Fancy Dress with the song Discotheque from 1988. What else did we hear in that set? Before that was Gaia with Was ist das from 1981. Before that was El Vinilo by Betty Troop out of Spain, 1983. Before that was the song Amor Difícil by the group Sax Pus Stools. I've never figured out why that band named themselves that. I obviously it's a play off of Sex Pistols, but I don't know if they were trying to be funny. But regardless, Sax Pus Stools, Amor Difícil from 1982 out of France, and start off with X-Ray Pop, the song Sexy Absolutely Nice from 1985. I'm Erin Isor, and I'll be back next week at the same time playing super underground international 80s tracks. In the meantime, you can follow the show's Instagram at ribbon.around.a.bomb and keep your dial at 91.9 FM. We'll close out the program with this song that I always find sort of comforting for some reason. It's Jane Eyre and the Belvederes from 1978. This is Yankee Wheels.

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1: From the Center for Investigative Reporting and PRX, this is Reveal. I'm Al Letson. 40 acres and a mule. I've heard that phrase all my life, and I really thought I knew the history behind it. I knew that after surviving the brutality of slavery, newly freed Black people were promised land.
2: Black people had a vision that if I can get my toehold in this land, I can take care of myself.
1: But what I didn't know is that it was more than that. Land titles, ink on paper. The federal government actually gave people their 40 acres and then took it back.
3: They had it and then they just pulled it the rug from under them, so to speak.
1: We found descendants and met people who own that land today.
2: This was a betrayal.